It's 6:28. Good evening. I'm Stephanie Cram with an update from the CBC Edmonton Newsroom. The need for unity is the main message from Canada's new Governor General, and that message was echoed today by Conservative leader Pierre Poilievre in his hometown of Calgary. He's calling on Alberta to lock arms with other provinces and push for policy changes from Ottawa. Poilievre says Alberta's discontent with the federal government aligns with other provinces and Canadians should pay attention instead of demonizing those with separatist sentiments. In the fall, Albertans will vote on whether they want the province to hold a binding referendum on separating from Canada. Poilievre has vowed to do everything in his power to prevent that from happening. Elections Alberta is looking for at least 60,000 people to work the referendum in October. The organization says it's the largest electoral recruitment campaign in the province's history. Elections Alberta is looking to fill a variety of positions, from counters to information officers. Lauren Gibson is a former elections commissioner and chief electoral officer in Alberta. He says finding that number of people is going to be a challenge. The referendum includes 10 ballot questions. Turning to weather, in Edmonton tonight, a few clouds. Winds gusting up to 50 kilometers an hour, becoming light later tonight, and a low of 8 degrees.

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0: 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Coming up in an hour, it's Ideas with Nala Ayed.
3: The wealth of the world's billionaires has now hit $20.1 trillion. The troubling realities of extreme wealth disparity affecting society today in part three of The Billionaire Age, coming up on Ideas.
4: This is CBC News. Good evening, I'm Stephanie Crown from the CBC Edmonton Newsroom. At 7 o'clock, it is 21 degrees in Edmonton. Pierre Poilievre is blaming Ottawa for the rise in separatist sentiment in Alberta. The opposition leader is encouraging provinces to lock arms and push for federal policy changes. He insists that cooperation will pave the way for a stronger Alberta within a united Canada. Julia Wong has more.
5: It is great to be home to launch our campaign for a stronger Alberta within a united Canada.
6: Conservative leader Pierre Poilievre back on Alberta soil, making the case for a united Canada. Speaking to a crowd at a Calgary Legion, Poilievre made the plea as Albertans prepare to vote this fall on a separatism referendum question. Poilievre says separatist supporters have legitimate grievances and insists the federal government has fueled this by wading into provincial jurisdiction. The opposition leader argues there's an easy fix.
5: They do not have a problem with their fellow Canadians or even with Canada itself. They have a problem with the federal government. We don't need a different country in Alberta. We need different government policies in Ottawa.
6: Poilievre says he will speak with Albertans on both sides of the debate, asking Canadians not to demonize separatist supporters, but instead to listen to them. Julia Wong, CBC News, Edmonton.
4: Meanwhile, Elections Alberta is calling it one of the largest recruitment campaigns in the province's history. As Natasha Reeb reports, it's looking for at least 60,000 people to work the referendum in October.
7: It is colossal. It's big.
8: Jennifer Moskowski is the director of election operations. She says this referendum is like 10 general elections rolled into one. Elections Alberta is looking to fill a variety of positions in districts around the province. Counters, supervisors, information officers. Lauren Gibson is a former election commissioner and chief electoral officer in Alberta.
9: Finding 60,000 people for a referendum is, I was going to say near impossible, but it's pretty challenging.
8: It's not clear what happens if they don't fill the quota. Moskowski says they're appealing to Albertans to apply.
7: We need those Albertans to come forward, to be part of, you know, the largest event that Alberta has seen, and also to be excited.
8: All positions are paid, including training in early October. The referendum has 10 ballot questions, including the one about separating from Canada. Natasha Reeb, CBC News, Edmonton.
4: Now to Ottawa. Fanfare and applause for Louise Arbour. The former Supreme Court Justice has been installed as Governor General. The elaborate ceremony was held in the Senate chamber. In her first address to the nation as Vice Regal, Arbour stressed Canada's need to coexist peacefully.
10: Extreme polarization is dangerous, but so is extreme consensus. It is through our differences and our fundamental right to express them that we will nourish critical thinking, creativity, and innovation. It is through our differences that we will build a common future.
11: Arbour says Canadians should realize how fortunate they are, even as they're concerned about the challenges they face at home and abroad. Arbour is Canada's 31st Governor General, replacing Mary Simon, who is Canada's first Indigenous Governor General. And finally, Canada's World Cup squad is training in Toronto ahead of their first match on Friday. The men's team will face off against Bosnia and will be looking to claim their first ever win at the global tournament. Thomas Daigle reports.
12: In front of a Toronto crowd gathered to watch them train before Friday's big match, Canada's men prepared to face Bosnia. Head coach Jesse Marsh says the Canadians focused on countering their opponent's signature set-piece plays, but also on overcoming their own major shortcoming.
13: I thought it was an effective training session. Yeah, we had a lot of actions around the goal, so we're going to score more goals.
12: Canada's weakness in scoring goals was again exposed on Friday in a pre-World Cup tune-up match.
14: Canada with the early advantage!
12: The team's one goal came when their Irish opponents scored in their own net. Captain Alphonso Davies is injured and expected to miss this week's opener. He was the only Canadian to score at the last Men's World Cup, leading fans to hope Davies will be well enough to compete soon. Thomas Daigle, CBC News, Toronto.
11: Turning to weather, a few clouds tonight in Edmonton, winds up to 50 kilometers an hour and a low of 8 degrees.
15: Hello again and welcome back. I'm Neil Kirksall.
16: And I'm Chris Howden. This is As It Happens, the Monday edition, part two. Coming up.
15: Stem cells. Researchers in Montreal have discovered new molecules with strong antiviral properties in plants. Their goal is to develop a drug that will slow down outbreaks of deadly viruses like Ebola.
16: They passed with flying colors, and now a team of Winnipeg teenagers will head to Paris to represent Canada in an international cooking competition.
15: And why did the chicken cross the road? Because it was inside the longest ever shawarma, which stretched an astonishing 350 meters. We'll speak with the man who just helped set that world record in Ottawa. Stay tuned.

0: till Tuesday with Voices Carry, and that will carry us right to the end of As It Happens for this Monday, June 8th.
1: So interesting how you did that. As It Happens.
0: Segways.
1: We'll be back again for you tomorrow. I'm Neil Kirksall. Enjoy your evening.
0: And I'm Chris Howden. Good night.

I'm Tom Power. You're listening to Q. From 1974, that is the late, great Minnie Riperton with her big Billboard number one, Lovin' You. Tomorrow on the show, you're going to hear some Canadian music royalty dropping by the studio. Divine Brown, our queen of R&B, Canada's diva of soul. She's here to share some love for Minnie Riperton. Divine has a new show she's doing as part of Toronto's Luminato Festival, a one-night-only celebration of Minnie's life and music called Lovin' You, the Minnie Riperton Story. Divine's going to tell you all about the show, why Minnie Riperton has been such a huge influence on her. They both share that incredible five-octave range voice. You just heard that sort of like impossibly high note that Minnie just sang. Divine can do a bit of that. I actually tried to see if I could get her to demonstrate that a little bit. You'll hear whether I succeeded in that or not. But tomorrow you're going to hear a lot about Minnie Riperton. I thought it'd be nice to give Divine some flowers right now. Here she is with her R&B hit Old School Love, the gold-selling track that put her on the map. This is Divine Brown on Q. It's

Good evening. I'm Stephanie Crown with a look at your weather forecast. In Edmonton tonight, a few clouds, winds gusting up to 50 kilometers an hour, becoming light later tonight, a low of 8. Tomorrow, mainly sunny, increasing cloudiness early in the afternoon and a high of 21 degrees. In Fort McMurray tonight, rain ending this evening, then partly cloudy with a 30% chance of showers. Winds gusting up to 40 kilometers an hour this evening, becoming light overnight, a low of 9. Tomorrow, a mix of sun and cloud with a 30% chance of showers and a high of 20.

down one spot, its tears won't lie. This glorious song from Scotland's Brooke Combe, it's now at number 7. Fill in the blanks from Nova Scotia's Joel Plaskett.

0: continue to have a federation that works for everybody. So having questions about how we make this work better does not make you a disloyal Canadian. It makes you somebody that wants to address the issues that are holding us back in this country economically. And, you know, it's landing right now on the laps of the Liberal government. And I think that we've got to address what rules were not played effectively here and how we've held back parts of the economy that would have been to the benefit of all Canadians.
1: Greg McLean, I appreciate you coming on the show. Thanks for this.
0: My pleasure. Thank you.
2: Greg McLean is the Conservative MP for Calgary Centre. We reached him in Calgary.

0: That was The World from PRX. The program was recorded earlier in the day.
1: The following program was previously recorded by NHK World Japan.
2: This is Asian View from NHK World Japan. I'm Hiroko Kitadai. China is patrolling waters east of Taiwan in protest of planned talks by Japan and the Philippines to set a maritime boundary. China's state-run Xinhua news agency says the transport ministry conducted special maritime patrols. It called it a necessary operation in response to a unilateral announcement by the two countries. China's Coast Guard earlier patrolled the same area. Last month, Japan and the Philippines decided to begin negotiations on a maritime boundary of the exclusive economic zone and the continental shelf between their countries. Inflationary pressure continues to squeeze countries across Southeast Asia due to disruptions to Middle East oil supplies. In the Philippines, the consumer price index for May surged by 6.8% from a year earlier. Vietnam recorded a 5.6% jump in consumer prices. For Indonesia, it was 3%. Governments in many Southeast Asian nations are offering gasoline and diesel subsidies to offset surging prices. But as the Iran conflict drags on, countries are seeing a weakening of their currencies due to concerns about fiscal health. Japan is on track to add another location to its list of 21 UNESCO World Cultural Heritage Sites. An advisory body to the organization recommends the Asuka Fujiwara Ancient Capitals for registration. Asuka Fujiwara in Nara Prefecture dates from the 6th to 8th centuries. There are 19 sites, including the remains of an imperial court and a burial mound featuring colorful wall paintings. Japan describes Asuka Fujiwara as an unparalleled record of changes leading to the establishment of a centralized government. We are broadcasting from NHK in Tokyo.
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0: Narrative, lyric, heroic, romantic, verse, or prose. The 2026 CBC Poetry Prize is on. 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
1: From CBC News, The World This Hour, I'm Pat Philpott. U.S. President Donald Trump is yet again suggesting an Iranian peace deal is imminent. This comes as the fragile ceasefire appears to be holding despite being tested yesterday. Trump's comments come less than a day after Israel and Iran exchanged fire. Crystal Gumansing has more.
2: We have ongoing negotiations in Iran and with Iran that hasn't stopped, and we could have at least an idea by 1 or 2 days from now.
3: The timeline given by President Donald Trump is unlikely, says David Satterfield, an American diplomat who served in Trump's first administration.
4: The president was frustrated prior to the last 24, 48 hours.
3: Iran, he says, has been and is willing to absorb more pain than the U.S. or the global economy, and is using Lebanon to get more concessions out of the U.S.
4: It is a very bad development that Lebanon has now become a tool in Iran's hand.
3: Iran's top negotiator, Mohammed Bakr Khalibaf, said on Monday Iran's goal is to achieve lasting security. It's not, he said, looking to normalize relations with the United States. Crystal Gumansing, CBC News, Jerusalem.
1: Meanwhile, Israel's military has issued a new evacuation order for the southern Lebanese city of Tyre. Residents are being told to move further north. Media reports in Lebanon say at least three people have been killed by Israeli strikes in the south this morning. This comes just a day after Iran demanded Israel stop its attacks on Lebanon. Crews in the Philippines continue their search and recovery efforts after Monday's deadly earthquake. Emergency responders dig through the rubble of a collapsed building in the central city of General Santos. The southern island of Mindanao is close to the epicenter of the 7.8 magnitude quake. Many people there spent the night outside, fearing the dozens of aftershocks. 37 people have been killed, close to 500 others injured, but officials are warning those numbers will likely increase. For the first time in the history of the International Criminal Court, the chief prosecutor has been suspended. Karim Khan temporarily stepped down over a year ago, pending an investigation into allegations of sexual harassment. The probe by the executive committee has now concluded Khan had non-consensual sexual interactions with an aide. The ICC's 125 member states will now hold a special session to vote on his possible removal. Here at home, a massive criminal trial taking place in Eastern Ontario has just entered its second year. As it slowly makes its way through the court system, the case is taking a toll on local support services. Dan Takuma explains.
5: It's been more than a year since the marathon trial of Michael Haima began at the Superior Court of Justice in Kingston, Ontario.
6: It is like having a constantly open book that we can't close.
5: For all that time, Trina Martin and her co-workers at Sexual Assault Center Kingston have been supporting a dozen women involved in the case. She says they're all feeling the strain.
6: It stretches our capacity.
5: Haima faces 98 charges and is pleaded not guilty to 96 of them, including more than 30 counts of sexual assault and multiple charges for allegedly accessing and making child pornography. Megan Stevens is a former Crown attorney who's been following the trial.
7: If there is a case with as many charges, I've never been aware of one of that magnitude.
5: Haima's lawyer is expected to start making her case next month. Dan Takuma, CBC News, Kingston, Ontario.
1: And lastly, carmaker Stellantis is recalling more than 1.3 million Jeeps, SUVs, and trucks worldwide. It's because of fire concerns linked to the vehicle's power steering. The recall includes Jeep Wrangler and Gladiator truck models from 2021 to 2025. About 106,000 of those were sold in Canada. That's your World This Hour. I'm Pat Philpott.
8: Welcome to Ideas. I'm Nala Ayed.
9: Elon Musk's wealth is currently around $825 billion, more than double what it was a year earlier. Only 22 countries currently boast economies larger than Musk's net worth. But he's catching up. Because when his SpaceX company's stock goes public on June 12, 2026, Musk is expected to become the world's first trillionaire.
10: There is no reason in the world to let somebody become worth $1 trillion, right? Like, this is crazy.
8: Seattle-based entrepreneur and venture capitalist Nick Hanauer.
10: And that's not because that person has created $1 trillion worth of value in the world. They're just in a position to take advantage of some market structures that will propel their wealth to that level. The problem is that it's a flywheel runaway effect, right? It's much easier to make the second billion than the first billion. If you have 2 billion, getting to 4 is very easy. And if you have 40, getting to 80 is quite easy. And if you have 100, then, and that's just not good for anybody.
8: A reminder, never before has so much wealth been concentrated in the hands of so few. Since 2020, billionaire wealth has increased by more than 80%. Leaving today's 3,428 billionaires with a combined wealth of over $20 trillion. That's $4 trillion more than the preceding year. Their combined wealth surpasses the GDP of every country except the United States. Canada, with its relatively small population, is home to 82 billionaires, ranking 7th in the world.
11: I think we see in Canada today an enormous disconnect of the political and economic elite from the rest of society.
8: Canadian economist Lars Osberg.
11: I think that there is no real appreciation of the insecurity and the disappointed aspirations of many middle-class families and individuals and young people.
8: Today, part 3 of Ideas producer Mary Link's series, The Billionaire Age, which explores the impact of today's unprecedented levels of wealth concentration around the world.
12: These unprecedented levels have given rise to a new class, a global wealth aristocracy. And like the aristocracy of old, the money is being kept in the family to fortify itself against the rest of society.
13: You've said you're worried we could end up with two classes.
14: Yeah, I'm worried that all economic systems can revert back to a two-class society.
12: Tim Wu teaches law at Columbia University and is a contributing opinion writer for the New York Times. The two-class society Wu fears we may be reverting to has roots going back about 1,000 years, back to the medieval feudal system.
14: So a feature of feudal societies was that there was a wealthy landowning class that held ownership over, you know, nearly all of the relevant resources, and that usually land, and then, you know, a laboring class, and that's it. And I think it's always possible that a smaller group will regain control over all the assets that are necessary to make money, the productive assets. So you have one group that has all of those productive assets, then everybody else at some level or another is dependent and more like a laborer. The proletariat doesn't really have any control over their own economic destiny. And I'm worried that we're increasingly returning to that kind of society as opposed to one that is more distributed, I'll just put it that way.
13: How under threat is the middle class right now in the Western world?
14: I feel that is the most endangered class. I mean, I would be terrified to be in my 20s or 30s right now and facing the kind of prospects. You know, becoming your own autonomous source of wealth seems very challenging right now unless you, you know, happen to have bought the right meme coin at the right time. It sort of says something to me now that many of the young people I know, they're throwing their savings into like the craziest kind of memeiest investments, like random stocks or types of cryptocurrency, because I think they've just lost faith in the economy And they see it more as a, like a casino where you, you know, put your money on the right roulette number and then you hope you turn out. And that's your only path to wealth in a way they really believe in. So, yes, I'd be terrified to be that age.
4: It's almost impossible to imagine how much even $1 billion is basically an inconceivable sum for most of us. You can't imagine what that involves, what it buys, what it looks like. It's insane.
12: American economist and Nobel laureate Paul Krugman.
4: I think the way to just to think that everything, things that are a lifetime achievement for most people, buying a nice house, paying for a college education, are literally like a dime that for a billionaire, it's like you've dropped a dime and you think, and it's not even worth looking for because it's such a tiny sum. So it's just living in a completely different universe materially and financially.
13: Yeah, a study just came out by the Lidwick Institute for Shared Economic Prosperity, and they did a study and concluded that, quote, for the bottom 60% of U.S. households, a minimum quality of life is out of reach. So they define that, forget the daily necessities like food and shelter. What they mean by that is unable to pay for things like technological tools necessary for work, higher education, health, and childcare costs. Is that shocking to you, or are you surprised to hear that?
4: No, I'm not surprised to find that a reasonable definition of what a decent life looks like in the modern world is out of reach for half or more of the population. Because if we were looking at living standards as they were, you know, a couple of generations ago, most people have enough to be what we considered middle class then. But class and adequacy is a social construct. It really means participation. I mean, there's a level of, do you have enough to eat? And we have people in advanced Western economies that don't even have that. But there's also a question of having enough to

0: where he says, what does it take to be respectable in England right now, in 1776 when he published the book? And he said, you have to be able to afford one good linen shirt. Because if you couldn't put on a good linen shirt when you were out in public, you were just not really a member of society. And the point was, of course, lots of people didn't have that. Now, well, you need to be able to be online. You need to be able to send your kids to a decent school. You need a car. Most of America, you cannot manage without a car. So there's a lot of things that you need. And yes, that's a target that rises over time, but it should. And so we are definitely in a society where a lot of people are just kind of excluded in a fundamental way.
1: And so here we are today, us versus them, them being the expanding global wealth aristocracy.
2: When we talk about the development of a global aristocracy, the point is asking ourselves whether there is a relatively small group of people around the world who have shared experiences, they went to the same school, they have the same interest, and they tend to meet each other in the same places, they do things together, to some degree they have connections one to the other.
1: Guido Alfani is professor of economic history at Bocconi University in Milan, Italy.
2: Why does this matter? Because if they really become an aristocracy, then they will start to actively act against something which we value, which is upward mobility from those who begin at a lower level, right? So that's because by definition, an aristocracy has to try to close itself to the outside, because as an aristocracy is defined on the fact of having some sort of privilege, you can't share a privilege too widely, otherwise it's not a privilege at all. Connected to this, we have that very often the members of this growing, developing global aristocracy were born into their high wealth conditions. If we look at billionaires, and if we look at billionaires across the West, about one third of them was already born into extreme wealth. If we look about the others, many among them were born into maybe at least upper middle strata, but at least one third, they became billionaires because they had inherited billions. And the share over total wealth of inherited wealth has been growing dramatically from the 1970s on.
1: It's quite something to think about that so many billionaires simply inherited their billions. They're not self-made, they didn't create jobs, they didn't improve the economy, except for themselves. They were just born into astounding levels of wealth and consequently power.
2: So one reason why the increase in the prevalence of inherited wealth today might be a problem is that we, in our, you know, Western culture today, have a bias in favor of wealth which has been made versus wealth which has simply been inherited. Because for us, the most legitimate kind of wealth is the one which you have made, which is also why many among nowadays billionaires are trying to present themselves as self-made men. Usually they're men, not always, but tend to be men. And the point is, if a certain level of wealth inequality is ever more clearly the consequence of inherited wealth, of that kind of wealth which we tend to think is less legitimate, then the same level of inequality will be perceived in a more acute way, leading to a higher degree of potential social problems, which go from widespread social unease at this condition to political instability, to unrest, with always the risk of political instability becoming something worse. Even, you know, acts of violence against the rich could become more frequent.
1: The philosopher D.H. Haslett has observed that we have abolished the inheritance of political power, well, in the States and Canada and various places. We've abolished the inheritance of political power. Why then should we not abolish the inheritance of economic power as well? What do you think?
0: Yeah, you know, the inheritance tax, that's actually a U.S. invention. We developed it in the early 20th century. It's never complete, but it used to be of quite

0: substantial levy on inherited wealth.
1: Paul Krugman.
0: It's kind of interesting. If you go back to early 20th century politicians, they would say quite frankly that it was not just about raising money, that it was also about preventing inherited, basically about preventing oligarchy, about preventing a permanent plutocratic class. And their arguments are as valid now as ever. All right, there becomes a little bit of a question of personal liberty. If you think about an inheritance from the point of view of the inheritor, why should somebody be rich just because their father was rich? There's no justice there. If you think about it from the point of view of the father, well, or the mother, but it's still mostly fathers, should you have the ability to do something for your children? And within limits, okay, we don't want to completely eliminate human feeling and so on, but very large estates should face very high tax rates. That's just really clear from any reasonable point of view. And by the way, if you say, well, we've eliminated the inheritance of political power, do you want to say that to George W. Bush? Do you want to say that to RFK Jr., who's now our Secretary of Health and Human Services? And a lot of that is through money, although some of it is also through kind of just the fact that the aristocratic instinct apparently is rather deeply embedded in people. But a large part of the reason not to tax large inheritances is not just because of the monetary side, but also because of the political side.
1: And what may surprise you is that Canada has more billionaires than countries such as the UK, France, Japan, or Australia. How come we have so many billionaires, small little country Canada?
2: Well, we don't tax them much, for one thing.
1: Dalhousie University professor and economist Lars Osberg.
2: And we protect them through government policy, and we don't have an inheritance tax, and we leave them lots of tax planning options for minimizing their tax burden at the top, yeah.
1: Federal inheritance and estate taxes in Canada were abolished in 1972. I said earlier that there were 82 billionaires in Canada. That figure comes from the Forbes magazine's annual billionaire list. But Lars Osberg says that number is somewhat deceiving, as it doesn't include everyone, namely several wealthy families in this country who hold joint trusts that are worth billions.
2: In the Forbes list, I think, doesn't include the Desmarais family, and it doesn't include the Rogers and Shaw families. I think because those families hold their assets through family trusts rather than as individuals. At least I couldn't find those guys in there.
1: I double-checked. They're not on the list. So, for instance, Sudbury-born Paul Desmarais Sr. built a $5 billion fortune in finance. He died in 2013. Leaving an inheritance to his four children. Their family trust is now estimated to be worth $12.7 billion.
3: Inheriting money is a very tricky thing, morally and emotionally. I always felt weird about it.
1: Heiress Abigail Disney says she inherited about $120 million. Her grandfather, Roy, co-founded the Disney Company with his brother, Walt Disney. But Abigail Disney has done something unusual with her inheritance. She's given away 75% of it.
3: I always questioned why it was just understood that I got to have what I wanted when I wanted it all the time, and that we were so clearly living so much better than others. And so it was just from my girlhood. I just was uncomfortable. And then when I moved to New York and saw people sleeping on the sidewalk, which is kind of a new thing for me to see, I thought, like, this can't be. It just felt uncomfortable to me. And I don't understand people for whom that's not uncomfortable. I think that the rise in private spaces and private elevators and private doors and private entrances and all these kinds of things are partly to spare rich people that discomfort. Because when confronted with the difference, like so nakedly, as walking by a person sleeping on the sidewalk, it's pretty hard not to feel uncomfortable. And so the problem with the global aristocracy is they're constructing a world in which they're never confronted with that. It's a troubling character development. And I, as someone who inherited money, my mother from a very early age would say to us, you know, people will want to hurt you. People will want to trick you. You can't trust people. And she was protecting me, and I understand it. But it was a horribly toxic thing to say, because when you tell your kids that, you're telling them two things. One is, people are not you. In other words, people are not as human as you. And that you're going to be isolated, and that's the right and appropriate thing for you, to be isolated. And what I found when I moved into my 30s and started opening myself up to different kinds of work and different kinds of people was that I'm no better than anyone else. And that's the good news. Like, my mother was worried that I would get the news that I was no better than anyone else, and I'd feel sad about that. But I'm telling you, that was good news. And it made me feel like, oh, there's this party everybody's having that I wasn't invited to, but I can earn it.
1: So one third of all billionaires inherited their billions. Another third made their billions in finance.
3: Yeah, the financial sector has really, really quietly enriched itself while everybody was looking at the tech folks. And the financial sector, the people who drive the really obscene amounts of money in that zone, are not creating anything of value. If anything, they leech money off of transactions. So as things move through the financial system, it's like, I think of it as every time there's a transaction, it's like there's a collision and a little money falls out of everybody's pockets, and the finance guys are there to scoop it up. And over a lifetime of that you put together, you can amass quite an enormous fortune. So I think they've only made the finance business more of a burden on the economy. They make transactions more expensive than they used to be, and they're hindering and slowing financial growth, all while squeezing money out of a system that has stopped producing value.
4: Today, financial assets are the most important component of the wealth of the very richest, say the top 0.01%.
1: Guido Alfani.
4: Enrichment through finance is much more frequent compared to any previous point in human history. Interestingly, at least in the context of Western history, which is the context I know better, making money out of money has always been seen with suspicion. The financier in ancient Rome was seen with suspicion. We know that some senators were in practice lending money, but they always had to use intermediaries to at least save the appearances. And then, of course, the medieval theologians like Thomas Aquinas, he was saying that money shouldn't be generated by money. And for the medieval theologians, the problem is that if you were asking interest on loans, you were basically making people pay for time. But time is owned only by God. So it's like stealing from God, right? Asking loans. Of course, this position becomes practically untenable, so the church has to find ways which make financial activities acceptable, you know, within certain boundaries, but we continue to see finance with some suspicion. When does this suspicion arise more clearly? Well, whenever there is an economic crisis, in particular a financial crisis. The Occupy Wall Street movement, which develops after the beginning of the Great Recession in 2007-2008, is the most recent example. And in that context, there was also again, interestingly, a condemnation of greed, right? Because today, those who, like former chairman of the US Federal Reserve, Alan Greenspan, said, the crisis for Greenspan had also been caused by excessive greed among those involved in finance.
1: What I found really interesting when I was doing all this research was that when I think of big billionaires, I think I'm not alone when I think, oh, those are the techs. They're all the tech people. But the majority of billionaires are the finance people.
5: Yeah.
1: What does that say to us?
5: It says that we've allowed our economy to be financialized in a way that makes no sense.
1: Entrepreneur and civic activist Nick Hanauer.
5: The richest people in the world do nothing more than rub money together to make more money. They don't make anything. They don't produce anything. They have a different story, of course, but, you know, what is a hedge fund other than just a way for rich people to get richer? I mean, believe me, I have lots of investments in hedge funds. You know, like I play that game too, but this is why, Mary, it's so important to not believe that prosperity is GDP or money and to believe it's solutions to human problems, because that forces you to confront the fact that you're not really solving anybody's problem. And, you know, there's a reason why these business models are so powerful, is that there is only one commodity on planet Earth for which there is infinite demand, and that is more wealth. Right? Everything else, yachts, pick it. You can have too many, right? But you can never have enough wealth, ever. And that's what propels those business models and that dynamic, right? Infinite demand.
6: So what can be done about that, the idea of the, you know, people rubbing money together and making more money, but not jobs, not helping the economy? How does one counter that then, that kind of wealth?
5: I don't know. I can tell you what has happened in history is revolution, and the whole thing gets burned down and we start over again.
6: We might be heading there.
5: Yes, exactly.
7: This is Ideas. I'm Nahla Ayed. We return now to part three of producer Mary Link's series, The Billionaire Age, and its consequences for our lives today. Among them, soaring wealth inequality and the return to a two-class system.
1: And you can also add societal unrest, the destruction of democracies, and environmental devastation. But the reaction from the top 1%, for the most part, indifference.
5: Look, the neoliberal version of capitalism confers an advantage onto people who don't care about other people.
1: In 1995, Nick Hanauer was the first non-family investor in Jeff Bezos' then-fledgling online bookstore, Amazon. Today, it's worth nearly $3 trillion U.S. dollars. Hanauer left the Amazon board in 2000 and is a vocal critic of concentrated wealth. Jeff Bezos today is the fourth richest person on the planet, just after Google co-founders Larry Page and Sergey Brin, and the top dog, Elon Musk.
5: I think if you look at the people, particularly in the technology industry, who lead these large companies, there is one thing that makes them all similar, and that is that they don't have a lot of empathy. These are not people who care about other people. Just like Elon Musk, Jeff is just being himself, which is a person who thinks that whatever's good for Jeff is good for the world.
6: Have you seen a transformation in him? Because
5: no.
6: You knew him, right? You know him.
5: Yes. He's always been the same.
6: Right.
5: He never cared about other people. And his politics have always been libertarian. You know, that's just the way these guys think. That's just how they are.
6: So you didn't get invited to the wedding, you're telling me?
5: Oh my God. No. It's just like so grotesque. No, I mean, but, you know, I mean, the thing is that these guys are all tone deaf, right? They only read their own press and, you know, like, and besides, just don't care. Don't care.
6: You talked about, for the people like Mark Zuckerberg or Jeff Bezos, or that they, you know, you play nice but get shamed anyhow. And now that they're starting to think that if you're big and evil anyhow, we may as well ditch the noblesse oblige and just embrace being big and evil. Do you think they're embracing now just being big and evil and feel so removed and so powerful that they don't care what other people think about them?
8: I think it's a new trend. I think over the last 5 years or so.
1: Tim Wu's latest book is called The Age of Extraction: How Tech Platforms Conquer the Economy and Threaten Our Future Prosperity.
8: I think over the last 5 years or so, many of the big tech multimillionaires have basically said themselves, no more Mr. Nice Guy. You know, we tried being nice, we tried being woke, but people hated us anyways. So a guy like Mark Zuckerberg or maybe Sergey Brin, Larry Page at Google, they're just like, forget it. And they also have the example in front of their faces of Elon Musk, who has, you know, behaved reprehensibly. And managed to make more money anyways. And they're like, well, why are we playing the suckers here? Elon, you know, has been this sort of negative example that makes everybody else feel like, oh, forget it. I'm through with this. Peter Thiel also, I would suggest, was a leader in this more Ayn Randian kind of me first ideology among tech billionaires.
1: When it comes to politics, billionaires have been spending heavily on favored candidates, candidates who don't object to their soaring wealth and the consequences, including a deteriorating middle class. Elon Musk's campaign donation was a significant factor in helping Trump win the 2024 election. It rang in at an astonishing $288 million U.S. dollars. Nick Hanauer.
5: And when you combine those enormous concentrations of wealth with a political system in the United States that treats a dollar as a vote, which is what the Supreme Court effectively has ruled, that's the catastrophe. Because when you can convert wealth into political power, that's where societies really, really come off the rails. You know, 40 years ago, you couldn't invest $250 million in a presidential campaign. There were limits. I can't remember what it was $25,000, something like that.
6: And we have limits in Canada, but at the same time, there's other ways of influence if you're a very wealthy person.
5: If there's anything that 10,000 years of human history has showed, it is that enormous amounts of concentrated power and wealth are bad. They just are. There's no social utility in that at all.
1: In 2014, Tim Wu, a Columbia law professor and an expert in antitrust policy, decided to enter politics.
6: You ran for Democratic nomination for New York's lieutenant governor, and you also had the New York Times endorsement, which is pretty impressive. But in the end, it went to Kathy Hochul, who, according to the New York Times again, had a, quote, record-setting $21.6 million in donations flowed from the who's who of New York's special interests, which included Manhattan's mega-rich real estate developers. But when you ran, and you were sort of as a regular person, so to speak, I think you might have sort of considered yourself, but you had, according to BuzzFeed, now whether or not this is true, you accepted money from some tech giants. They said you accepted money from Netflix, Reed Hastings, and you've been critical of Netflix, of course, in terms of monopolies. In an ideal world, would you have liked to run without the need for money from large donors?
8: Oh, absolutely. And in fact, I think it's moving in a direction where the only people willing to run are independently wealthy because it's such a pain asking for money. Yeah, I remember in that campaign, we were outspent, I think, 60 to 1. And anyone who I knew at all, I asked for money because we needed to have some chance of winning. We were an outsider campaign. We kind of were like an early version of Bernie Sanders. But yes, I think, in fact, I believe in a society where relatively normal people run for government. I don't know, maybe you're a union organized, maybe you're a school, whatever, you decided you want to do your part and be part of this thing. And ideally, it would be based on the idea that you give a good speech and are able to convince people that you're going to do what's in their interest. But it's not like that at all. As soon as I think about running for office now, immediately, the only first thought I have is money. And there's a reason in the United States the press doesn't take anyone seriously, doesn't even report on them unless they happen to be an independently wealthy billionaire running for office. But as soon as you are, you're good to go. So it's so past being corrupted. It's like, you know, corrupt isn't even a good enough word. It's all it is. It's only really, it seems, getting started about having some kind of money. And I despise it. And it actually, frankly, keeps me out of politics because I don't want to call people and beg for money.
6: So did you get money from Reed Hastings?
8: I asked him, can you help me out, Reed? And he said, yeah.
6: And did you feel that would somehow compromise you or make you beholden? I know that would not be what you would want to do. But how do you accept money like that and not be beholden to someone?
8: Oh, I completely hated the fact. Diller was another.
6: Barry Diller.
8: Barry Diller, right, who's the head of, former media guy, billionaire. I asked him for money. And then I remember once I was like talking with some people and all of a sudden the phone rang and it's him. And I'm like, oh, I got to answer this phone. And I was like, this is just how it goes. You know, I felt like I learned the straightforward way the way that money corrupts you directly by starting to think that some people are more important than others. And when you run for office in the United States, rich people are more important than poor people immediately. Like, whatever you people say, right away, the equation is all pressured to make you feel that, you know, you have to, and then if they want you to do something, there's a strong sense that maybe you better do it or not get the money again. I didn't like it at all. I felt exactly what, you know, everybody writes about, you know, beholden. Now, I would say they're not the only people who are pushing me around. The unions were pretty tough. So were some of the interest groups. But yes, there's no question that I personally felt the pressure of money when I ran for office. I think that anyone who says they're entirely uninfluenced by donors is lying.
1: In the end, Tim Wu says he raised only about a couple hundred thousand dollars for his campaign, far less than the historic $21.6 million that his opponent, Kathy Hochul, raised, who had many more billionaires on her side and went on to win the general election. Economist Nitin Bharti has studied the rise of the billionaire class in India. Their nickname is the Billionaire Raj, as their wealth now far surpasses the British Raj, the colonial elites who once ruled over the country. Are you seeing the billionaire class, the billionaire Raj, are they exerting a lot of power politically?
9: When we look at the member of parliament, and I'm talking about the elected member of parliaments in national elections. So in 2000, average politician had 150 times more wealth than an average Indian. That has increased to 350 times. 350 times the average wealth of an Indian. Huge jump. 90% of these politicians, based on their wealth, they fall in the top 1% of the population, right? So you can think that if in Indian politics, if these people are coming into politics, what kind of life experiences they have and based on which they are going to make laws and all the policy making, and that is going to impact the policy making in India.
1: That fact explains in part why, despite having one of the fastest growing major economies in the world, India's wealth inequality is also soaring. Globally, 74 billionaires are reported to hold executive or legislative political offices. Oxfam International says billionaires are 4,000 times more likely to hold political office than ordinary people.
4: And in the context of the West, until relatively recently, I don't think that a super billionaire could have been elected prime minister or president in any Western country in the 1960s, for example. Then something happens after that.
1: Economic historian Guido Alfone.
4: In the first moment when we have a sign that the voters are more accepting of the super rich acquiring a very direct role into politics, is when in 1994 in Italy, Silvio Berlusconi runs for elections, wins the elections and becomes prime minister for the first time. And by the way, Berlusconi apparently had been inspired by Ross Perot in the election campaign in the United States 2 years before. Perot didn't win the elections, but he got a totally unexpected result, right? So possibly Berlusconi observed this and he realized that in the context of Italy in 1994, the new political offer could be delivered by a super billionaire, right? And Berlusconi in that period was extremely wealthy. Shortly after, he ranked 20th in the Forbes list of the richest people in the world. So really one of the richest people on the planet. And additionally, he also had his wealth invested to a substantial degree in exactly the kind of things which allowed him to expand his political influence. He was controlling a very large part of the Italian televisions in that moment. He controlled also many among the traditional media, young newspapers, and all this was kind of helping him.
1: And that's another reality of the billionaire age. Billionaires increasing control of the media and social platforms. Zuckerberg, Bezos, Murdoch, it goes on. And they are not followers of democratic ideals. More recently, close associates of Trump and tech billionaires David and Larry Ellison bought CBS News and are in the process of acquiring CNN. Tim Wu says even Elon Musk's campaign contribution of nearly $300 million is not the full picture of his political influence on the 2024 U.S. election.
8: I think Elon Musk, when he bought Twitter, effectively made a $45 billion campaign donation, the largest donation in human history, turned an entire sort of dominant social media among voting and informationally sensitive people entirely into the service of the Trump campaign. And I don't think Donald Trump would have won without that. I think that's straightforward.
1: In the meantime, some billionaires have greater ambitions than just buying elections. Belgian-Dutch philosopher and economist Ingrid Robbins.
10: Now, of course, the most recent group of libertarian ideas stemming from mainly the tech billionaires from Silicon Valley is to, you could say, almost dismantle democracies. They basically think that democracies are a problem for them. So they are increasingly making a direct attack on democracies. And they're playing with ideas such as to have city-states that are basically run like enterprises, where you no longer have rights as a citizen, but where you have rights that stem from your purchasing power. So I think we have to realize that we are really in a very particular point in history, which may go into different directions. I think we are really in a crisis of systems. And that is why it is also so important to really look at the interplay between our political system and democracy and the influence of the billionaires.
1: Billionaires influencing political systems is one thing. But what might be even more troubling is their increasing control over the global technologies and their stake in the looming AI revolution.
6: You've talked about the possibility of a technological armored wall that will separate the have and the have-nots. Again, another dystopian, scary thing, but I can also see it. So can you explain what this technological armored wall would be like, separating the haves and the have-nots? Tim Wu.
8: Yeah. So I should say that I feel that with the technologies of our time, it could go in more than one direction. I certainly don't think it's inherently evil or anti-egalitarian. I think historically there have been technologies, the plow is a good example, that have made a lot of people wealthier. But there's also been technologies like the cotton gin, which fortified the economics of Southern slavery in the United States, which have clearly made things worse. The challenge in our time is that technologies like artificial intelligence and the platforms are very carefully designed to extract as much wealth as possible from all other parts of the economy. And my concern, you can see that if you're, let's say, a seller on Amazon. So the people who are sellers on Amazon have really seen their fortunes change. Amazon used to be a good and easy place to make a lot of money. It's gotten harder and harder as Amazon has fine-tuned its extraction so that people can barely make money. They're still there, but they can't make a lot of money. And what I'm concerned about is the building of a technological economy where, as I said, the platforms extract all the money from everybody else, including the newspapers, including small business, including small sellers, including workers. And it's all sort of finely calibrated so that people aren't starving or unable to do anything, but that no one's able to get rich except for the platforms themselves.
1: And the billionaires who own these platforms. And if I haven't painted a dire enough picture yet of the impact of the billionaire age, let me try to give it another shot. How about this? The destruction of Earth itself.
11: The richest pollute more than the rest of the population. Why is that? Well, when you are wealthy, you are going to consume a lot of things. And this consumption is associated with some pollution.
1: Luca Chancel is a co-director and senior economist at the World Inequality Lab at the Paris School of Economics.
11: But when you're wealthy, you are also going to have relatively more power over the firms that you may own. And so these firms pollute. So we all contribute to global pollution, but not in the same way. And what studies have shown is that there's a relatively strong social gradient. By this, I mean that the richer you are, the more likely it is that you're going to pollute, to contribute to pollution more than other groups.
1: And the very rich can better protect themselves from climate catastrophes.
11: In the sense that we're also all affected by these pollutions, but not in the same way. Some are much more exposed to the effects of climate change. Think, for instance, of different locations in a country. Some might be more arid, others will be more temperate. And so what we know is that when there's a drought, when there's a heat wave, well, those places, those locations that are more arid will be more at risk. They will be hit harder by the heat wave than places that are more temperate. Well, in many developing countries, it happens that low-income groups are more concentrated in those places that are more arid. And so they are more exposed than wealthier population that do not live in these places. Another example, in the U.S., for instance, in Louisiana, when Cyclone Katrina hit about 20 years ago, the city, not all households were exposed in the same way to the risk of floods. There were some rich neighborhoods on the hills of New Orleans that were not exposed to the risk of floods. But low-income neighborhoods were particularly exposed. And in fact, some of them were so exposed that they even have not been rebuilt after 20 years. An entire neighborhood. So that's exposure. But then there's another dimension, which is vulnerability. Here there's a systematic relationship between your level of wealth and how vulnerable you are to these climate-related shocks.
6: So is a large part of climate denial, do you think it's because the wealthiest, the top 1%, 10%, are not affected by it as much as the rest of us?
11: Oh, definitely. 100%. You know, when you benefit from a situation, you just enjoy the status quo. You don't necessarily want to change it. And they don't perceive the risk in the same way as the rest of the population. And the extreme case of that might be things like the silo condo or survival condo project in the Kansas desert. It's a former nuclear silo that was transformed into luxury lofts. And you can buy these lofts in case of collapse or in case of huge climate-related disaster.
1: Or general unrest, pandemics, war, even nuclear war. Billionaire bunkers are becoming very popular. The one in Kansas is called Survival Condo. It has 15 underground levels, housing 12 condos, where one can survive for more than 5 years. And they've sold out. But don't worry, the same company has a new bunker site scheduled for completion in 2026. It's called the Diefenbaker. It's a former Cold War below-ground bomb shelter in the small community of DeBert, Nova Scotia. 50 luxury condos with bonuses such as a medical center, workout facility, and military-grade protection. And there's already a private airstrip about half a mile away. Prices for each unit are being kept private from the public, but their top Kansas underground condo went for more than $4.5 million. And the Diefenbaker's motto? Where legacy meets luxury.
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11: So that's just an illustration of how when you're very, very wealthy, you might feel that you're shielded, that you're protected much more than the rest of the population.
1: Above the underground billionaire bunkers, the ultra-rich are also fortifying their mansions and personal safety. Mark Zuckerberg's annual security bill is reportedly more than $20 million, all out of sight from the rest of us by design. Philosopher Ingrid Robbins argues the invisibility of the ultra-rich can blind the average person to just how bad wealth inequality has become.
6: You were also saying that we see the poor, but we don't see the rich, and that's perhaps part of the problem, that we don't realize the wealth that is out there.
10: Yes. We're seeing poverty. We're seeing the people who are begging on the streets because that's often their only way of survival. But many of the richest are also, you could say, behind fences. They may also operate in their own circles. So I think the degree of wealth inequality is often surprising to people.
1: But lately, the ballooning, almost inconceivable wealth of billionaires is being noticed by the rest of society.
10: And I think it's a combination of both the fact that overall we've become so rich, especially in North America, especially in the USA, and at the same time, inequality has increased. That is actually almost like a lethal cocktail that now leads to all these harms to society, including the one that really is now exploding in our face, which is that it's undermining democracy.
5: I don't think it's going to get better.
1: Nick Hanauer.
5: I think it's going to get worse. Until it doesn't. When it doesn't, man, it's going to be ugly. There will not be a hole you can dig deep enough to hide from what's coming.
3: Yes, I do believe the pitchforks are coming.
1: Heiress, philanthropist, and social activist Abigail Disney.
3: I definitely believe that. And I don't know how I'm going to do when it happens or whatever. But like Russia is a great example of a place where they've established a society where pitchforks are sort of assumed. And so they have little enclaves of incredibly wealthy people who have lots of security around them. And they move freely in those enclaves. And then the rest of everything is a hellscape. And I think that we're halfway, maybe three quarters or even 90% of the way to that kind of world where the rich people have separated from us. And they've just decided to make their own little worlds where they are and let everybody fight for everything else. I do think that that's was the secret, always the secret agenda behind the gun agenda, frankly, was promoting chaos and death in the common people so that they would be ready for the chaos and the death that was coming when they all lifted off from Earth. Naomi Klein wrote a really good piece and has been talking about what it is that binds the billionaires with the Christian nationalists, because it is a really odd pairing and they are just together in lockstep. And this is so smart because they don't believe in the future, any of them. The white Christian nationalists believe firmly that the apocalypse is right around the corner, it's going to happen. What's the point in worrying about the global warming? What's the point in any of this? Let's let it all fall apart and that'll bring it on. And the billionaires also don't believe in a future. They think it's all falling apart and it looks like hellscape to them already. And they're preparing for a world in which they live completely separate lives. So they're all pro-apocalypse and anti-everyone. And I think that feels true to me.
1: French economist Gabriel Zucman says the battle of the 21st century is oligarchy versus democracy.
4: Yeah, I mean, wealth of billionaires has grown from 2% of world GDP in 1987 to 14% of world GDP today. If this continues, it's going to be 25, 30, 40, 50%. It is such an overwhelming power that people just won't accept it.
1: But we can fix this now, before it gets to this stage, before the pitchforks. Do you think billionaires will soon or are too wealthy now to have their wealth curbed?
4: No. I'm really confident deep down and optimistic about the power of the forces of democracy to prevail. This has happened in the past, including in situations that seemed hopeless. You know, for instance, I don't know, in the US, before 1913, you had all these debates about creating an income tax, but people said, no,
13: The Constitution prevents it. So it seemed hopeless, but they changed the Constitution. They created an income tax, which not only they created it, but they made extremely progressive with those rates of almost 100% for the top incomes. So, you know, look, change happens.
1: So as bleak as the scenario I've painted so far, there are solutions to our historic and dangerous levels of wealth concentration. And that doesn't necessarily mean completely tossing out our current economic system. It just means making it more equitable for everyone. But first, there has to be the will to change.
7: That was part three in a documentary series called The Billionaire Age by Ideas producer Mary Link. Part four will offer hope, as you'll hear concrete solutions to redress the extremes of the billionaire age. Technical production, Emily Chiarvasio and Pat Martin. Lisa Ayuso is the web producer of Ideas. Senior producer, Nicola Lukšić. Greg Kelly is the executive producer of Ideas. And I'm Nala Ayed.
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21: This is World Report. Good morning, I'm Marcia Young. We start with a CBC News exclusive. There is new information about a shooting in Surrey, BC last month. Police have not identified the victim, but an investigation by the Fifth Estate reveals that he's an alleged high-level member of the Bishnoi gang. Fifth Estate co-host Stephen D'Souza has the story.
22: This has a very different feel to it. Individuals just walk in, kill someone, and then walk out. Absolutely targeted.
23: Surrey radio host Ginny Sims says the shooting of a man in the same building as her studio has shaken residents already rattled by a rash of extortion-related crime.
22: They're scared not only for today, they're now scared what the future of their children is going to be in this country.
23: Police haven't released the identity of the man shot and killed, but the Fifth Estate learned his name is Gurvikramjeet Singh Waring. He was also known as Satvir Singh Waring, or Sam Canada. RCMP said he wasn't the target of any of the extortion threats that have plagued the South Asian community. But Sims says multiple people have told her Waring was making threats.
22: Some people are saying we've given information we had to the police. So when the police are saying unknown to the police, they don't know what's going on.
23: A rival Indian gangster reportedly claimed responsibility for the killing in a social media post. He said Sam was the main handler for the Bishnoi gang in Canada and involved in cricket match fixing. Independent journalist Ritesh Lakshi says Bishnoi, a designated terrorist entity in Canada, is fighting against a breakaway faction.
24: I believe Sam Canada is also a part of that ongoing series of violent events targeting each other's groups.
23: One of Sam's aliases also reportedly appeared on an Indian government list of gangsters hiding in Canada, but federal agencies wouldn't comment if he was on their radar. Stephen D'Souza, CBC News, Toronto.
21: Social media may soon be banned in Canada for children under 16 years old. The Globe and Mail first reported the Carney government will table its online harms bill tomorrow. The proposed law would force apps like TikTok and Instagram to enforce age verification. Polling shows 3/4 of Canadians support age restriction for social media. There is concern over the decline in youth mental health and cyberbullying and screen addiction. Malaysia and Australia have already banned children from having social media accounts. Several other nations are considering laws banning access to protect children. U.S. President Donald Trump has a new timeline for an end to the war in Iran.
0: The strait will open up right away. It'll open up immediately upon signing, which could be in 2 or 3 days.
21: Trump says Iran will not be allowed to have nuclear weapons under the new deal. The fighting between Israel and Iran has stopped for now. Trump says he had a productive conversation with Israeli Prime Minister Benjamin Netanyahu.
0: We had a very good conversation, and he was hit, and he hit back. And I can't blame him for that. But no, he hit back. They were going back and forth, and now they both agreed through me to stop. And we're in the final throes of what will be a very, very good deal.
21: Trump says there are no sticking points getting in the way of a good deal. Iran has maintained that further Israeli attacks on Hezbollah in Lebanon would lead to retaliation. There are reports today at least 3 people were killed in an Israeli strike on southern Lebanon. As the soccer world gets ready to celebrate the FIFA World Cup, stories are emerging of referees, players, coaches, and fans being denied entry into the U.S. And now Iran says FIFA has revoked tickets for its supporters. The CBC's Chris Reyes joins me now from New York. And Chris, what are we hearing from Iran's Football Federation?
2: They're demanding answers. They want FIFA to step in to find out why their tickets were pulled. So each participating team at the World Cup gets thousands of tickets per match that they can allocate to their supporters. The Football Federation of the Islamic Republic of Iran issued a statement saying pulling those tickets runs contrary to the spirit governing international competitions and the principle of equality among participating countries. The letter goes on to say that the development raises serious questions over politicizing the world's biggest football event. They already had to relocate their base camp from Arizona to Tijuana, Mexico, over U.S.-Iran tensions and other visa uncertainties for their staff members. This means the team is forced to travel back and forth to Mexico between matches.
21: This is not the only time that the U.S. has pulled visas for those participating in the tournament. Tell us about that.
2: That's right. A prominent referee, Omar Artan from Somalia, was denied a visa to enter the U.S. U.S. Customs and Border Protection issued a statement earlier this week stating that there were vetting concerns, but didn't explain what those concerns were, only saying that visas are granted on a case-by-case basis. The president has been openly critical of Somalia and Somali immigrants in the U.S. Artan would have been the first Somali to referee at the World Cup finals. Now, Canada has also issued a warning to those attending FIFA that a ticket to the World Cup does not guarantee entry into the country.
21: All right. Thank you so much, Chris.
2: Thank you.
21: The CBC's Chris Reyes in New York. A strolling bear stopped traffic and daily life in a Japanese city. The animal was spotted roaming parks and neighborhoods in Utsunomiya. Officials closed dozens of schools as they searched for the bear. As Malone Mullen reports, Japan has seen an increased number of bear attacks.
8: This local says it's a first for her city, an Asiatic black bear on the prowl, surrounded by high-rises, train stations, and convenience stores. The bear triggered an emergency response from Utsunomiya, a municipality that's home to 500,000 people. Security footage showed the animal galloping through a major shopping street in the center of town on Sunday. More witnesses reported seeing a bear roaming around campus and hanging out by a pastry shop. The unusual sightings convinced authorities to close almost 100 schools while they tried to capture the animal. The country's public broadcaster is reporting they finally found it hiding in a bush. The days-long bear hunt comes after several attacks across Japan in recent days. In Fukushima, one animal chased a factory worker around his office parking lot. The bear wrestled him to the ground before darting inside the building itself. Another bear smashed its way through the screen door of an elderly woman's home. She was able to beat it back with a pole and avoid injury. Japan is grappling with a record number of bear attacks, over 200 of them since last April, that have left 17 people dead. Experts say food scarcity is forcing the animals into populated areas. Japanese authorities are lobbing everything from culling to drones at the problem, but the attacks haven't slowed down. Malone Mullen, CBC News, Tokyo.
21: Carmaker Stellantis is recalling more than a million Jeep SUVs and trucks worldwide. It's because of fire concerns linked to the vehicle's power steering. The recall includes Jeep Wrangler and Gladiator truck models from 2021 to 2025. About 106,000 were sold in Canada. Flash flooding in western Manitoba closed all the roads in Minnetonas. Hundreds of people are stranded in the community. Bartley Kivas has more on the concerns and the cleanup.
6: Water laps at a highway east of Minnetonas, a town of about 500 on the north slope of the Duck Mountains in western Manitoba. Early Monday, storm water flowing down the hills turned two creeks into raging rivers. One of them carved a 25-meter channel across Ian McKay's yard.
9: The waves were so big when they were going through my yard, like four-foot rollers. And if you would have went whitewater rafting and paid for that, what you could have rode across my yard, you'd have been happy.
6: McKay had to drive heavy machinery to his farmhouse at 3 a.m. to rescue his wife. They returned to find their yard destroyed and mud on the main floor of their home. The province says everyone in town is safe, even though the roads are out, the natural gas is off, and most homes remain without power. Ian's son, Mark McKay, a volunteer firefighter, was among crews out checking on neighbors. He says he's never seen anything like this flood.
10: It was just an absolute raging current going everywhere and going over every road.
6: While the water in Minnetonas is receding, emergency management crews are heading to the town to assess the damage and figure out how to get food to people in the suddenly isolated community. Lisa Naylor is Manitoba's infrastructure minister.
11: Could be the same way it happens in other remote communities. Sometimes food is dropped in by helicopter.
6: There's more flooding on the way elsewhere in this valley. Sandbagging started late Monday in the nearby larger town of Swan River. Bartley Kivas, CBC News, Winnipeg.
21: 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I'm Marcia Young.
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0: So we're working on an episode about the history of the 95 Quebec referendum, and you'll hear that soon. But one big takeaway from that for me has been that in the weeks leading up to the vote, the numbers really started to shift. The separatists started their campaign with 38%. They ended it just short of 50% of the vote. The lesson, I think, is campaigns matter. And as Alberta hurtles towards a vote on separation of its own, we wanted to take a look at how the campaigns on both sides, Leave and Stay, are shaping up. Who are the players? Are they cohesive, organized, charismatic? My friend and colleague Jason Markusoff out of Calgary is here to do that with me today. Jason, hey.
1: Hey, how you doing?
0: I'm great, thanks. Thanks for being here. So let's start with the groups advocating for separation. Last October, I remember they had this big separatist rally in Edmonton, and a lot of the main players that we're going to go through today were on the steps of the legislature, and they seemed, I don't know, pretty united, at least outwardly.
2: A few thousand people waved royal blue Alberta flags Saturday in front of the legislature, declaring their province would be better off without Canada. The Alberta Prosperity Project organized this rally, a group that wants the referendum question, "Do you agree that the province of Alberta shall become a sovereign country and cease to be a province in Canada?"
0: Now that we are in referendum mode, would you say that that is still the case?
1: You'd think that they were driving toward getting this question on the ballot. They had this big dream of doing the citizens' initiative, and if you had more than 178,000 signatures, you could force the province of Alberta to have a separatist question to referendum. And they were hoping for it this fall. They kind of got that. It's a bit of a weird question that doesn't ask yes or no. It's
3: should Alberta remain a province of Canada, or should

0: Danielle Smith is taking a different side. So you do have all these like amalgam of other groups. And like, I don't know if there is the separatist leader or one, the federalist leader on this. So it is a confusing, interesting melange of different groups with different approaches and different arguments reaching out to different audiences.
1: Yeah. If folks have heard of one separatist organization, they probably heard about the Alberta Prosperity Project. They were the driving force behind the referendum question that got shut down by the courts. And just what is the APP? What are their goals?
0: So they've been around for about 5 years. They predate a lot of this movement, kind of when nobody was really talking about separatism. They were holding a bunch of town halls and church basement meetings, trying to encourage people to think that separatism is a viable option and really Alberta's best opportunity to be strong on its own.
2: The future could be incredibly brilliant if we come together for common cause and do something that has never been done before. That is the purpose of our project, to unite all Albertans' businesses and organizations to protect their interests, their individual freedoms and rights, your individual freedoms and rights, your prosperity and self-determination by enabling Alberta to chart a new path forward.
0: Jeff Rath, he's a lawyer for this group.
3: A free and independent Alberta would be far more successful and far more wealthy and far more prosperous than an Alberta that would remain in Canada.
0: And Mitch Sylvester, who's this Northeast Alberta retired gun store and sporting goods store owner, who also is a big organizer within the United Conservative Party.
4: Without you guys, none of this happens. So just understand how important you are and how important you're going to be moving forward.
0: They were the ones who were really the driving force behind this petition. They collected what they say is 300,000 signatures.
4: This process shows that Albertans are engaged, and this is an issue people want to have a say on. From all perspectives, there's been significant interest, discussion, and participation demonstrating that this is a matter of province-wide importance.
0: It's been stymied by the courts, who say there was a lack of duty to consult First Nations before the government approved this whole referendum initiative process. They're the group that's not happy with how Danielle Smith settled this. Do you want to stay or do you want to hold a vote to hold a vote? Question.
5: You know, Danielle was, you know, she was a leader on the basis of people in the independence movement. She was elected premier by the independence movement. And then she does the bait and switch. Instead of the, you know, the Sovereign Alberta Act, it's the Sovereign Alberta within a United Canada Act, right? And again, just stabbed everybody in the back because that's what she does.
0: They haven't been holding their series of town halls lately. What they've been doing is quietly organizing to try to get enough movement to either force Danielle Smith to basically hold a leadership vote in review of her own leadership or to somehow change the question. And not every other group is supportive of this. They're kind of off on their own and they're going after the premier, this figure, Danielle Smith, who's given the separatist cause so much energy, so much oxygen. Trying to take her out at this point has frustrated quite a few of the other groups.
1: And what are those groups? And just talk to me more about why they're frustrated.
0: So let's start with Chris Scott and his group, which is Let's Talk Alberta. He's doing right now what the Alberta Prosperity Project used to do, going to towns like Winfield, Westlock, Barrhead, all like dotting the countryside, going to small town community halls and church basements and agriplexes.
6: You know, Let's Talk Alberta doesn't exist to tell you what to do or convince you or tell you what way to vote on things. We're here because we want to have conversations about the things that are important to Albertans. And right now, we have some very important questions that are coming up that we're going to answer, right?
0: He's taking the long view on this. He, like many other separatists, they look at the polls. They realize that separatism only has like 20%, 30% support, maybe 35% at the highest at some level. So they need, they need to do a lot of convincing. And they don't see it worthwhile or meritorious to go right at the premier right now. They want to go at the question. They want to build support for separatism. So he is basically trying to persuade people. He's making an effort with his other speakers from various walks of life to promote the idea of separatism and try to persuade the undecided.
6: I don't want people to think of Alberta standing up for themselves as leaving something, tearing something apart. This isn't

0: opportunity to grow up. It's an opportunity to build something for ourselves for the first time and to be leaders in doing so.
1: I'm not sure how many undecided people are coming to his events, 100 here, 100 there, but he's kind of taking a more, if you can say, a separatist moderate approach, or at least pragmatic, patient approach with it. That's what he's doing.
2: I know he has said before, Chris Scott, that he never actually wanted to leave Canada. His goal was to achieve a sovereign Alberta. And so for him, is this bid for a referendum more about gaining leverage for negotiating with Ottawa more than anything else?
1: Yeah, I was a bit confused because some of the times he talks about just the benefits of, like, you know, if we had our own pension plan, if we had our own this, if we had our own that. And that sort of quote that you mentioned really speaks to the fact that there's no one idea of what separatism looks like. I mean, normally you have, you know, the government or some major political party kind of offering this cohesive vision about what separatism can be for people. In this case, with all these disparate groups, it's not that. So one group may see, you know, this is more of a leverage play, have their hooks on one little idea of, well, what the reason to separate is. Others may take a different view. Other people may focus more on being able to control Alberta's own immigration or control, you know, border control, gun rights. So different groups will take different stances. So it's almost like a buffet. I mean, I've heard people describe it as a separatist buffet. You can, like, pick each, you know, everybody can pick something that's for them in this whole idea of separatism.
2: What about Keith Wilson and Alberta Next, or Alberta's Transition Council? Like, I understand that this guy is trying to put kind of a more intellectual face on this whole movement. Fair for me to say?
1: He's a more moderate face. He's a lawyer himself. He's done work defending people in the convoy, which is a big kind of precursor of the Alberta separatist movement. He sees people on, like, a whole bunch of lobbyist firms and political types on the other side, you know, providing this soft-spoken, well-put-together case for federalism, and he's trying to do the same on the separatist side.
3: We're entering into a new phase where we need to, I believe, those of us who support independence, we need to do interviews on CBC. We need to put together campaign materials, sophisticated websites, and make the information much more accessible to those who would currently vote no or those who aren't decided.
1: He's promising this Alberta Transition Council, which is going to produce some kind of white paper on making the case, the financial, logistical, reasonable case for separatism. We haven't seen that yet, but he's promising to provide that voice.
2: And there's also the Centurion Project, right? Which people also may have heard about. This is the group who made an app that exposed the personal information of 3 million Albertans from the voter registry. As we've talked about on the show before, they, like, essentially doxed Alberta. People were not pleased about it. And just how influential is this group at the moment?
1: I would say any influence they have seems to be past tense. I mean, this could have been a very potent organizing and recruiting tool. And what their goal was is to get people to use this app to basically pull together all this information on who's a separatist and who's not. Like, find your 10 friends and get them to find their 10 friends who are persuadable or separatist. But this app's been shut down on court order after Elections Alberta found that this list they were using, this app they were using for their outreach and data collection, was a voter list that was provided somehow to this Centurion Project through the Republican Party of Alberta, one of the few small separatist parties we do have in the province. So the Republican of Alberta, which is kind of the most prominent party, is sidelined in this whole thing, while there's an RCMP, Elections Alberta, and Privacy Commissioner series of investigations, and the Centurion Project, run by this very charismatic, effective organizer, David Parker. They're both tweeting, Cam Davies and David Parker are, but we're not seeing their organizational heft going behind this the project that they had hoped would help bring forward separatism.
4: David Parker is in hot water with Elections Alberta. Not only did his separatist group, the Centurion Project, access and share the electors list, but now the agency says he's not obeying a cease and desist related to that data leak.
5: I'm sure.
2: And just like having them sidelined, what do you think the kind of impact of that could be on the campaign?
1: A couple things have happened. One is that it's just fewer boats rowing in that direction, which is a problem. The other problem is that it seemed to give a lot of, in the public eye, all separatists a bad name. Because people, you know, will see shorthand separatist leader David Parker, separatist leader from behind the Centurion Project. So they'll think that all separatists are involved with them, and they have kind of a bunch of cross-pollinated connections between them, all speaking at all the same rally in October, or, you know, being involved with other groups in the past, like Take Back Alberta that went at Jason Kenney or helped Danielle Smith get elected. And the other part of it is that it's kind of like turned separatists against each other. They're frustrated. It creates a sense that there's maybe more of a Tower of Babel than a single leave cause, which, you know, the separatists have a lot of work to do if they want to win. They're to get from 25 or 30% to more than 50% for a clear majority is a big, big road. And for them to be so splintered and scrambling when there are only barely 4 months to go is a big challenge for these groups.
2: Former Alberta Premier Jason Kenney has said the history of Alberta separatism is one of constant infighting. He said, like, that's why dozens of separatist groups have come and gone over the past 50 years. Do you think that's fair?
1: I mean, for most of Alberta's history, separatism has been an issue. It's been kind of on the back burner. It's been a fringe issue. I mean, in all the history of all these different parties that have come up, the Separatist Party, Wild Rose Independence Party, Republican Party, Western Canada Concept, they only have a history of electing one person in one by-election in central Alberta, and that person lost badly in the following election. So for most of the time that Jason Kenney and others have been watching this, there's been no real energy or anything behind it, or no singular leader, singular movement behind it. Now that there's this energy directed toward a referendum, toward an actual purpose, it was sort of their time to shine. And, you know, as I said, there's this alphabet soup of different organizations trying to shine brightest.
2: If you were going to try to take a stab at why they haven't been able to kind of coalesce, like, why do you think it ultimately is? Is it the issue set? Is it that they haven't been able to find one leader that can bring them all together?
1: There was one podcaster, Jason Levine, I listened to a fair bit in this separatist space, and he was comparing this to the convoy. It was also this kind of loosely organized mass movement of people all settling in Ottawa or in Coutts, Alberta, but they had a whole bunch of different ideas, different drives. And this Jason Levine podcaster was talking about how they tried to organize. They tried to all centralize and it didn't work. They feel like it benefits them. They all have these, you know, disorganized. They're all kind of like contrarians who don't swim with the mainstream parties, or sometimes do, but try to really change them. That centralization doesn't really serve their purposes.
6: But I don't think it would be a good effort to try and have one leader or one group or one message. I think the beauty of the grassroots effort is it's diverse. There's a lot of different conversations going on, and there's a little bit of something for everybody. It's like an a la carte type of menu. Yeah. You find what you like and consume it.
1: Maybe, you know, in the future they will, but certainly right now they don't seem to want to centralize.
2: Yeah, that was a really helpful point in trying to understand. I mean, certainly when I spent time at the convoy, you would like go up to the, you know, the fencing along Parliament Hill, and it was just like a mood board of people's pet causes, from vaccine to China to Trudeau himself.
1: I mean, go to a separatist town hall and you might find the similar things, that you'll find, you know, different people want you ask them, what is separatism? What does separate Alberta look like? They might prioritize different things. Some people may be more Christian nationalist. Some people may be more focused on immigrants. Some people may be focused more on COVID.
2: Okay, let's do the Remain side, right? Because this is a campaign that we're starting to see shape up as well. And maybe we should start with the politicians who have historically played very important roles in separation campaigns. And in Canada, you talked earlier about Quebec. You know, we have talked many times on the show about Danielle Smith and the UCP. We have talked about how Polling shows that a majority of her party supporters are pro-separatists. We've talked about how she has outwardly said that she wants Alberta to remain in Canada, but has been accused of flirting with separation by making it easier for the separatists to have a referendum, et cetera, et cetera.
5: In my view, now is not the time to give up hope in our country. Not when we have fought so hard for so long and come so far. I believe Canada can still work. I believe it's working better every day, and it can work even better in the future if we keep fighting together for it.
2: As things ramp up, what role is the premier of the province currently playing in the campaign, would you say? Like, how would you define the current role that she's playing?
1: It's a complex role because she knows that she has a lot of separatist organizers and people active within her party, on her board of directors, within her constituents. Not really her caucus or her cabinet, but in the movement that helped her get elected, there's a lot. So she has to walk a fine line. I don't think we're going to see her at the front of this movement. And it's not clear which of any other politician will be. You know, it's funny. This is a case where every major party leader you can think of is against separatism. Federal Conservative leader, provincial UCP, federal Liberal, federal NDP, provincial NDP. They're all in favor. But is anyone going to play the singular Captain Canada? Is anybody going to play Captain Canada? I mean, in some ways, the Federalist side is as kind of eccentrically disorganized as the Leave side, but for very different reasons.
2: That was part of my conversation with Jason Markusoff, who covers Alberta politics for the CBC. If you want to listen to the full episode, you can find Front Burner wherever you get your podcasts or on YouTube. I'm Jamie Poisson. Thanks so much for listening.
7: Good morning. I'm Kim Nekrako in for Tara McCarthy. 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Last week, the federal government launched AI for All, its national AI strategy. But does it do enough to ease Canadians' concerns over this new technology? Tech columnist has all the details. That's coming up. And Elections Alberta has launched a massive recruitment campaign for the fall referendum. We'll hear from Alberta's former chief electoral officer. Right now in Edmonton, we have clear skies and a temperature of 8 degrees. Today, sunny skies, mix of sun and cloud later on this morning, should reach a high of 21 degrees. UV index is 6, which is high. At 5:30, Tanara McLean joins us from the CBC Edmonton Newsroom.
8: Good morning. MLAs have started their mandatory 5-year review of the Alberta Lobbyists Act, and some wonder if it will be an exercise in futility. Michelle Bellefontaine has more.
9: Next motion, Emily Barnes.
10: Thank you again, Mr. Chair.
11: Former MLA Drew Barnes presented 13 motions aimed at improving the Lobbyist Act at the end of the last mandatory review in 2022. All but one were defeated, and the government ended up making no changes to the law. NDP MLA Heather Sweet was a member of the 2022 committee. She doubts anything will change after this latest review.
12: I think we might go backwards because we tend to go backwards with this government on anything that has to do with accountability or transparency.
11: York University's Ian Steadman is an expert on ethics law. He says Alberta's Lobbyist Act is about 15 years out of date. He says the registry doesn't show when meetings take place and who is in them.
13: Your Lobbyist Registration Act is window dressing. It's there because someone said we need one, but it's not there because someone said we need a good one.
11: The government says it will look at recommendations coming out of this review, but it didn't say whether it plans to change the act. Michelle Bellefontaine, CBC News, Edmonton.
8: A First Nation in Alberta is going to court over a proposed AI data center project. The nation says the parties involved failed to uphold the duty to consult. Emma Chow reports.
14: Sturgeon Lake Cree Nation is in court to challenge the Wonder Valley AI data center project bankrolled by celebrity investor Kevin O'Leary. The Municipal District of Greenview obtained a water license for rights to the Smoky River in April. Chief Sheldon Sunshine says that river is crucial to the people of Sturgeon Lake Cree Nation. He says he did not learn about the water license until after it was issued.
15: We've been dealing with this AI data center for some time, and the lack of information information really is why we're here.
14: O'Leary's counsel argued that Sunshine was aware of plans to obtain a water license and will make a plea to court to strike down the case. A spokesperson for Alberta's Ministry of Indigenous Relations declined to comment on the case. Emma Jaw, CBC News, Edmonton.
8: Alberta's top court has reinstated the findings of a whistleblower investigation against a former superintendent of the Sturgeon School Division. The appeal stems from a misconduct investigation by the Alberta Public Interest Commissioner into Mary Lynn Campbell. The investigation was launched in 2021 and found that Campbell created a culture of fear among her staff through bullying and harassment. In response, Campbell launched a judicial review in the Court of King's Bench, which decided that the investigation into her tenure had been biased and procedurally unfair. But the new decision from the Alberta Court of Appeal strikes down that ruling from the lower court and restores the findings of wrongdoing against Campbell. In a statement, Campbell's lawyer says she maintains that the misconduct investigation she faced was flawed and she is considering another appeal. Well, the Green Party of Alberta has a new leader. James Anderson won the leadership in a vote of party members. She's 28 years old and a Canadian Forces reservist. The leader role has been vacant since the last provincial election. Anderson says she is committed to strengthening and rebuilding the party before the provincial election next year.
16: This is an opportunity for any future youth or young adults that would like to have their say heard more. This is a great opportunity for them to start filling that vacuum and maybe getting heard more in the political scene.
8: As a non-binary transgender person, Anderson says she will work to promote inclusive policies and provide support for 2SLGBTQ plus people living here in Alberta. She plans to run in the Fort Saskatchewan-Vegreville riding. And Kim, that's a look at news this half hour.
7: Thanks so much, Tanara. That's Tanara McLean on the CBC Edmonton News Desk. It is 5:35 a.m. on this Tuesday, June the 9th, and I am joined by Colton Hutchinson. Good morning, Colton.
17: Good morning to you, Kim.
7: How are things this morning?
17: We're fine.
7: Okay, great. Good talk.
17: It's bright out there.
7: You know, it is. And I'm sure you feel this too, because it's very clockwork how we get to work. I'm sure most people, you know, you're on the same schedule. But this month, when I started walking out the door at 4:10 a.m., mm-hmm. makes me a little nervous because it's suddenly very light out, which makes me jump to the conclusion that I've overslept and I'm late. How about you? Because you come in a little later.
17: Yeah, I used to come in around the same time as you were on the in the 4 o'clock hour, and now I'm at past five by the time I walk out my door. And yeah, it's sun shining. It's official sunrise at 5:06, which means
7: it really is full sun.
17: Yeah, it's 17 hours of sunshine here here in Edmonton for this looking towards the summer solstice here in a couple weeks. So
7: yeah,
17: makes sense. So enjoy it while we can, and they'll start clawing back those minutes from us.
7: It is nice, but as someone who needs to go to bed early, though, that is a challenge. My blackout blinds weren't quite doing enough yesterday, mm-hmm. and I could not fall asleep. I think I was up until, I don't know, 11 maybe,
17: which
7: that's too late.
17: There wasn't
7: that's
17: even sports late. On last night.
7: No, yeah. I was just mad because I couldn't fall asleep, so you know how that happens.
17: Yeah, it spirals for sure.
7: Yeah.
17: I end up like rolling over and playing a game of long chess. It's like, do that every 15 minutes. That kills an hour and I'm still not asleep. I don't know.
7: Yeah, I listen to audiobooks. Mm-hmm. That's my new thing that I do. I listen to audiobooks. I had listened to way too much audiobook. But the part that's funny is because then I'll kind of like doze off.
17: Yeah.
7: And then wake up and I'll be like, what is happening in this story? And then I just find myself a bit confused and have to...
17: I as well sleep with audiobooks, mm-hmm. and half my life, it seems, is I'm trying to queue up where I,
7: the
17: minute I fell asleep. I always have a few on the go because sometimes they get too exciting. Like I'm reading a Philip K. Dick novel, which is quite enrapturing, and I can't fall asleep to it. So if I listen to a chapter of that and I'm still nowhere near sleeping, I've gone to some Russian classics. So I'm doing Tolstoy's Anna Karenina, which I've never read before.
7: That's a good idea.
17: Who knows who is who in that book
7: for
17: the first 30 hours of it? Especially listening to it, trying to fall asleep. It's Maggie Gyllenhaal reading it.
7: Okay.
17: And like, who are are all these Russian families, and how am I supposed to try and follow this plot?
18: She you're doomed.
17: Very fast as well.
18: You don't stand a chance keeping track of that if you're dozing off.
17: I had to do. I had to read the synopsis for the first 15 mm-hmm. chapters. I have to follow along with. I've kind of gotten the track of it now.
18: Okay, good, good, good for you.
17: Who I need to pay attention to, and who's just kind of in the background.
18: I know. Well, oddly, I've been listening. This is so weird, little thing. I've been listening to a lot of dystopian fiction, which, for the most part, is just kind of interesting and engaging. But then, yes, there'll be one that is like way too action-packed, or I sometimes will randomly pick books that end up with some violence or something. It's like, okay, this is not what I want to be trying to fall asleep to. So, yeah, it's a fine balance. It's not a perfect science, but I do like to listen.
17: Do you put the sleep timer on?
18: I do. Okay. Yes, I do. If not, my husband will come in and I'll wake up to him like bashing at my phone screen trying to turn it off. Yeah.
17: I wonder if this was a thing when it was books on tape. Like, did people have the Walkman on?
18: Yeah, I don't know.
17: While they slept. Because now it's like, I don't know, every piece of literature ever conceived is just someone's there reading it into my ear while I'm trying to rest. No wonder. No wonder we were angry in our sleep. This is how we're trying to sleep.
18: It's true. Maybe we need to make a new plan here. This isn't quite working. I do enjoy that. Are you still reading, listening to Anna Karenina?
17: Yeah. I got through the train scene last night, which I read was quite lovely.
18: Okay,
17: lovely in its timbre and its writing.
18: Well, there you go. Good stuff. Okay, well, why don't you tell us about the weather now?
17: It is 8 degrees in Edmonton with that sun shining. Winds are southwest at 3 kilometers an hour, so they are light for the moment. And we'll expect those to stay light throughout the day. And no precipitation in the forecast for us. I see a 30% chance of showers overnight into the early morning hours of Wednesday. However, throughout our Tuesday today, you're going to see 21 degrees and a mix of sun and cloud. And that's sort of the average of what we'll see throughout the rest of the week, seeing sunshine and temperatures around that 20-degree mark, and just chances of showers and potentially thunderstorm for us on Wednesday and Friday. So kind of dotting the days, one every 2 days we'll see maybe a little bit of a shower, but not today, seeing sunshine with that mix of sun and cloud, and 21 is a high.
18: Lovely. Well, thanks for that, Colton. Last Thursday, Prime Minister Mark Carney unveiled AI for All, Canada's long-awaited national artificial intelligence strategy. It comes with more than $2 billion in spending, a promise of 250,000 new jobs, and a plan to teach AI literacy to everyone from kindergartners to seniors. Yesterday, I spoke with technology columnist Dana DiTomaso about the strategy and began by asking her about the big picture.
19: The strategy has three themes: sovereignty, trust, and opportunity. So first off, the government really wants Canadians to actually use AI. Right now, only 12% of Canadian businesses used AI between mid-2024 and mid-2025. The goal is to get that to 60% by 2034. And then for the sovereignty piece, the strategy points out that Canadian companies store sensitive data in foreign jurisdictions, which we all know, and the federal government also relies on infrastructure Canada doesn't own. Carney went so far as saying AI could be weaponized against us. So there's a plan to build large-scale Canadian data centers so we're not so dependent on American cloud providers. And then there's the brain drain problem. Canada was heavily involved in the invention of AI. Jeffrey Hinton, the Nobel Prize winner, nicknamed the godfather of AI, he did his foundational work in Canada, but he ended up selling his company to Google. And then another Canadian, Ilya Sutskever, co-founded OpenAI. The strategy promises faster immigration pathways for AI talent and more research chairs so we can keep people here.
18: Right. Now, there's more than $2 billion attached to this strategy. Where's all that money going?
19: It's a lot of different places, actually. So there's $500 million in financing through the Business Development Bank of Canada to help small businesses adopt AI tools, another $500 million for regional AI programs, $700 million in subsidized computing power for Canadian companies. There's also a $500 million Canadian Tech Growth Fund where the government can actually take equity stakes in promising Canadian AI companies, which means that Ottawa would become a part owner, which is a model that France and Japan already use. There's also a national AI literacy initiative offering free entry-level training, partly for public libraries, $30 million for digital skills training for kids from kindergarten to grade 12, and a $200 million healthcare mission aimed at things like reducing ER wait times and cutting paperwork for doctors. And personally, my doctor already uses AI to help with charting, and she says it saved her tons of time. But some of this was already announced in previous federal budgets, so it's less new cash than it sounds, but it's rolling it all together and giving it focus, which makes sense.
18: Right. Okay, so let's talk about trust. I would say that's a big one. The government's own polling shows Canadians are split on whether AI is good or harmful, and half see it as a threat to humanity. Now, does this strategy actually address why people don't trust AI?
19: Yeah, the government has come to the conclusion that low AI literacy and low trust are the problem here. And Canada's ranked 44th out of 47 countries on AI training and literacy in a KPMG University of Melbourne study. So the theory here is that if you teach people how AI works, they'll understand it and therefore be more comfortable using it and understand when you trust, when you can trust it and when you can't trust it. However, we know some people don't avoid AI because they don't understand it, but rather they avoid it because there's issues with using it. Generative AI makes things up, the training data was scraped without permission, and the data centers have serious environmental costs. One part where the plan is light on is safety. The strategy promises new privacy legislation, online safety laws, legal tools to combat deepfakes, and watermarking of AI content, but there is no timeline for those pieces yet. And of course, with what happened earlier this year in Tumblr Ridge, where the suspect had used ChatGPT to discuss gun violence months before the attack, and OpenAI knew but didn't alert law enforcement, that's obviously very top of mind right now for Canada. It would be good to have some actual timelines for these safety pieces.
18: Sure, absolutely. Now, one part that's getting a lot of attention is AI literacy training and starting that as early as kindergarten. What do you think? Is this a good idea?
19: I think it sounds more alarming than it actually is. The $30 million goes to the existing CanCode program, which funds nonprofits to teach digital skills to kids and their teachers. And education is a provincial jurisdiction, so Ottawa can't actually put anything in the curriculum. They can just strongly suggest it. Elizabeth Dewey, a professor at the University of Toronto's Ontario Institute for Studies and Education, says the proposals are more of a message to the provinces than concrete policy. It's about teaching kids to spot bias and misinformation, not putting chatbots in kindergarten, which to me sounds like a great idea because it's isn't like kids that young won't be exposed to AI through other means such as toys with AI in them, which you might remember we talked about at Christmas. However, what we don't want to happen is AI replacing learning in classrooms. The important part of learning is how to wrestle with a problem instead of a chatbot handing you the answer. And there's research backing this up as well. An MIT study from last November found that writing with AI assistance reduces overall neural connectivity, as in your brain works less. Personally, I think of it like a calculator. You need to learn the basics of math without one, but then once you've got the basics down, you can definitely go ahead and use a calculator.
18: Yeah, it's interesting because I will fully admit I have not jumped on the AI train, but I have kids and they certainly understand it more than me. But it's also interesting because I like to kind of challenge them and say, well, how do you know the difference? What should I look for? You know, and I ask them to kind of train me because I want to make sure they also have the fundamentals. And like, who am I kidding? My kids know way more than I do, like way more than I do, which I think is good. As you said, why not teach them young, right? Because it does come down to having those skills, right? To understand the difference, critical thinking.
19: I also think a little bit too with AI is that it almost feels like when the internet first came out and people were like, oh, I don't know how much people are going to use this. And then it just became this dominant force of the industry and AI kind of feels like the same thing.
18: Yeah, it's true. I think it's probably very challenging for teachers.
19: Absolutely. AI, yeah, but, I talked to the Alberta Teachers Association about this. I did some interviews for their magazine and stuff. And it's just, it's super challenging because how can you tell when a student is using AI to cheat? And it's rough for sure. Yeah.
18: But honestly, I think teachers are probably getting very good. There's probably really clear things that teachers are smart. Mm-hmm. They're going to figure it out. They're going to look for patterns. They'll know.
19: I teach at the University of Alberta and it's pretty obvious when a student has used AI.
18: Okay.
19: Yeah. The word, I don't want to say all my tricks, but I have to say the word AI, that AI is super obsessed with the word genuinely right now for some reason. So that's but, you know, kids, if you're listening, don't just remove that because I said on the radio that
18: the genuinely is the
19: word. There's other tells and I won't tell you what they are.
18: Exactly. Okay, so what is this strategy? Back to the strategy. What does it mean for us here in Edmonton?
19: So you had Cam Linke from AMI on the show last week, and it's great to see them named in the strategy and getting an expanded role. After all, Alberta has been investing in AI since the early 2000s. The other half of how this could impact us is the data center question. The strategy calls for 850 megawatts of new computing capacity by 2030, possibly scaling to 2.3 gigawatts, and a lot of that may happen here in Alberta. That being said, the strategy does emphasize the use of clean power, but in Alberta, most of these projects are planning to power themselves with natural gas. So, for example, the proposed Synapse Center near Olds would come with its own 1.4 gigawatt gas plant, which is big enough to power
20: Edmonton entirely. So I'm curious to see how that ends up playing out. All that being said, I think this is an ambitious tech policy document, far more than anything Canada's produced in a long time. And in everything that I read, even the harshest critics admit it's a competent industrial strategy. So we just need to make sure the follow-through actually happens. I'm personally excited about it. I think it's a good plan. I really want to see it succeed. And I think that, I'm often saying that Canada's a little behind the ball when it comes to tech policy. So this feels like we're actually taking a lead on this, which is great.
18: Dana DiTommaso is our tech columnist and principal and founder at Kickpoint, an Edmonton-based digital marketing strategy. Well, Mama's Broke is a folk music duo from Halifax, Nova Scotia. Their upcoming album titled Reunion comes out in August. Here's a song from that upcoming record. This is Mama's Broke with The Nameless.

0: Mama's Broke with The Nameless. That song's from their upcoming album, Reunion. That brings us to 550, and let's head over to Colton with a look at weather.
1: We are starting out with 8 degrees here in Edmonton and sunny skies to start. We'll see a mix of sun and cloud throughout the day and a temperature of 21 degrees. No precipitation in the forecast for us through the daytime hours. Overnight low of 12 degrees with a chance of showers into the overnight and a 30% chance of showers continuing into the morning and early afternoon of Wednesday with a risk of a thunderstorm. So enjoy that 21 degree high with a mix of sun and cloud starting at 8 degrees.
0: Thanks so much, Colton. Elections Alberta is recruiting more than 60,000 workers ahead of the fall referendum. Lauren Gibson is Alberta's former chief electoral officer. He joined Radioactive host Jessica Ng yesterday. Here's their conversation.
2: Well, let me just give you some comparisons. Manitoba hires approximately 10,000. Saskatchewan hires about 10,000, and that has to do with their smaller populations. In the last provincial general election, Alberta's chief electoral officer was looking for, he actually announced that he was looking for 20,000 election workers. Now, he was unable to fill all of those positions. He ended up recruiting just over 13,000 for about 16,000 positions. So 60,000 people, I'd have to say it's one of the most difficult and challenging things for election administrators is finding enough staff, students, retirees, people who are unemployed. That's really what you're looking at. That's the pool that you're drawing from. And for most of those positions, a lot of the positions, you have to be an eligible elector. They do hire some people that are under 18 years of age, who are non-voters, and they fill other positions like information officer and, sometimes security positions and things of that nature.
3: So what if we don't hit that 60,000 number that they're looking for?
2: Well, that's going to be challenging. I would expect that the vote will take place, of course. It has to. Things might take a lot longer. There might be long lineups at the polls, and there may be delays in reporting the results.
3: Okay, so let's say they're able to find an adequate number of staff. How do you ensure that that many new staff, tens of thousands of people, are up to date in training and ready to move through such a large volume of work on a deadline?
2: Well, that is also a challenging aspect of elections, and this happens every election. I mean, sure, you've got some people who return election after election until they eventually age out and no longer want to do that kind of work, or maybe they're not able to do that kind of work. There's also a massive training operation that has to go on, and this is for elections, and these are people who are familiar with this, but there's changes in procedure and things like that, so there's always a big training effort that goes on. This is all going to be fairly new, especially for the counters. Most of these folks will not have ever counted referendum ballots before.
3: So then what impact do you think this does, being a standalone referendum rather than one held perhaps in conjunction with the general election, in terms of the cost?
2: Well, the cost will be considerably higher with a standalone referendum. The government is allowed by their own legislation to hold referendums in conjunction with the general election or with local authority elections, municipal elections. There is a general election that's going to be almost exactly 1 year after the date that's scheduled for this referendum. So, I mean, if the referendum votes were delayed, the cost would be considerably less than it will be otherwise. When you think about it, all of the staff are are hired for a general election, and they all have their duties and know what they're supposed to be doing. It's not all that different for a referendum other than the counting.
3: And let's talk about that counting process, because the 10 different questions on different color-coded ballots, how difficult is it to count these tens of millions of ballots within that deadline? I'm just trying to think of the layers, too, of the complexity of this referendum.
2: Yeah, it will be difficult. You know, a lot of ballots to count, and most of them are yes, no, fairly simple, fairly straightforward. But then I think there is one one referendum question, the first one, that is an option, sort of A or B, this, you know, choice ballot. But there's going to be counting long into the night, that's for sure. And a lot of training is going to need to take place because, as I said, these people will not, for the most part, have ever done this before. Even if they've been involved in election work in the past, they likely have not been involved in a referendum.
3: How different do you think the situation would be if electronic vote tabulators could be used?
2: Well, I think that with tabulators, it simplifies the process. The ballots are fed into the vote counting equipment. There's an added advantage of they get kicked back out if the ballot is marked improperly somehow. And the voter is given an opportunity to correct a mistake. There's considerably fewer spoiled ballots, and the counting works. The programming is a little bit more difficult for a referendum and a variety of questions on the different ballots than it would be for a simple electoral ballot that has 3, 4, or 5 candidates, someone marking an X in a circle beside the name of their preferred candidate. Counting equipment, vote tabulators, they work. They're very accurate. It's not rocket science. And usually when there's a problem with vote counting equipment, it has more to do with some of the internal procedures and the reporting and so forth. Not that the machines make mistakes. They don't make mistakes.
0: Lauren Gibson is an election consultant and the former chief electoral officer and former election commissioner for Alberta. He was speaking with Radioactive host Jessica Ng. It is coming up to 5:58. Time now to check in with Tanara McLean for the top stories from the CBC Edmonton newsroom.
4: Good morning. We are talking politics, quite a few politics stories today, but one in particular is about the Green Party of Alberta. That party has been without a leader since the last provincial election back in 2023, but now the party members have chosen James Anderson to be the new leader. She's 28 years old and a Canadian Forces reservist. We'll hear a little bit more about her goals as leader. We'll hear from her coming up in the newscast at 6:30.
0: Thanks so much, Tanara. Let's head over to Colton. He has a look at weather.
1: Well, sun is shining for us already this morning. Temperature of 8 degrees. Winds are light for the moment. 21 degrees is our high for the day with a mix of sun and cloud expected. No precipitation in the forecast for us for the daytime hours. Chance of showers into the overnight with an overnight low of 12 degrees and that 30% chance of showers carrying over into Wednesday morning and to the afternoon. Temperature of 18 for us on Wednesday, and that chance of showers comes with a risk of a thunderstorm as well. Keeping right around that 20-degree mark for the remainder of the week here in Edmonton, and a similar story for central and northern Alberta. Red Deer, today you're expecting a high of 18 degrees, mainly cloudy for you, current temperature 3 degrees. In Fort McMurray today, waking up to a bit of a damp streets out there as we saw some rainfall yesterday. Temperature of 10 to start out with, 22 as a high in Fort McMurray today with a 30% chance of showers and a risk of thunderstorms. Storm this afternoon. It's a bit of an on and off precipitation for us around the province. Here in Edmonton, no rain expected until late evening hours, 21 degree high.
0: Thanks so much, Quilton. Well, lots ahead still on Edmonton AM. We'll check in with our federal politics reporter. Laura Osman will join us in the next hour with an update on what's happening in Ottawa. That and much, much more coming up. Stay tuned. World Report is next.

0: You're doing quite a bit here at your restaurant. Kind of tell me what's all happening, because obviously you guys sell tacos, but outside of the tacos, there's a lot of pride, I feel like, in this restaurant. So how are you guys celebrating the World Cup here?
1: Just got some new projectors and some new screens that are coming up. One's already up. One more is coming up this weekend. We got a few TVs going up as well for that. Local vendors have already set up some gear of the FIFA Cup, and we have a few new appetizers and promotions on beer buckets that we will be having during the games as well.
2: It's a really good goal. It's Shabalala!

0: They're not in it this time around, but you know, what makes it special in Little Italy?
1: That's a really great question. So although we are in Little Italy, and unfortunately Italy is not in the World Cup, but people from other countries that are in the World Cup do come here to watch the games. So it's all about community. It's all about people being really proud about their heritage and cheering their favorite team on. Sports bring people together.
0: Is there one fan base, besides Italy, obviously, that comes and descends on the Italian Center, or is it more you kind of get a mix of a bunch of different nationalities and ethnicities?
1: We get a mix for sure, but sometimes I say in previous years when Italy was playing England, we'd have English people here and Italian people. They're very brave, or German people and Italian people. Well, they're cheering on their favorite teams. I just always think I'm always impressed about that for sure. But, yeah, it brings out all sorts of people.
2: We have a most dramatic twist in the final seconds now into the last 30. Oh!
0: As somebody who's from Mexico, what are you feeling as the World Cup is, just a couple days away?
3: It's exciting to see just how everybody is really excited and coming together to actually see the game and promote it, and that camaraderie of everybody coming together to celebrate and have fun. It's amazing to see.
0: Is there a lot of demand to show the games here?
3: Yes, there is. As soon as everybody found out that it was going to be here in North America, and well, last World Cup as well, and all of the Mexican restaurants were just a big boom. I was a part of that as well. And just to have our own restaurant during the World Cup and having the community come together and be here to celebrate and watch it and just ride the roller coaster of the FIFA, it's amazing.
0: Are there any World Cup moments that stand out for you?
4: My first shift at O'Byrne's on White Ave was actually a World Cup game, and I remember it was absolute mania. Just people on the stairs, you know, trying to bring drinks and food upstairs and hoping that nobody scored so that your tray wasn't being knocked over.
0: Who are Italians do you think you're going to cheer for in this World Cup, since Italy doesn't have a horse in the race?
1: Oh, good question. I have no idea. No idea whatsoever. Italians are very, very disappointed. Very, very. Even last night I was at a party and they were talking about how disappointed they were. So, and my kid, he was born in 2007. He hasn't seen Italy win a World Cup yet. So that's very sad.
0: Or a game.
1: Yes.
0: What about Canada? Like, are a lot of Italians you find going to kind of default to Canada just because they live here and, you know, they finally get to watch Canada play in a World Cup?
1: Oh, for sure. You know, I mean, we're all very proud Canadians for sure. It's all about community. It's all about people being really proud about their heritage and cheering their favorite team on. Sports bring people together.
5: All right, so that's reporter Shane Clausing. He was speaking with local restaurants and bars ahead of the World Cup. World Cup kicks off Thursday with Mexico hosting South Africa. Colton, do you check out FIFA games?
6: Well, I learned through the CBC Edmonton TikTok page that the Ice District will be playing all of the FIFA games outside of Rogers.
5: Oh, really?
6: Yeah, so that'll be fun, I think. And a lot of the daytime games, Canada's games, are at 1 o'clock. So
5: that works out so well for us.
6: 1 o'clock on Friday, it's right when the shift ends. So I'll be popping over to the Ice District, but they're playing 92 games outside.
5: Oh, wow.
6: So there's going to be a lot of fans are out to watch, watching a free environment, just hang out in the sunshine.
5: Well, that's fun. And if the weather's good, what's not to love?
6: I think the Canada games actually are going to play at the Fan Park tent as well. So to accommodate some more fans as well.
5: Great.
6: And speaking of sports, we'll check in with sports with Paul McGowan now. Hi, Paul.
7: Hey, Colton.
6: Well, let's start. I can't even get through the sentence without laughing. If you saw the news yesterday in Oilers land, the search for a new head coach is generating all kinds of conversation.
7: Well, it will be fascinating to see how this plays out. The reporting, of course, is that Mike Babcock apparently is the choice to replace Chris Knobloch. But of course, it's not that easy. Here's where we stand. Sportsnet is reporting, confirming that Babcock has met with owner Daryl Cates and that Cates has approved his hiring. But of course, Mike Babcock apparently needs approval by both the league and the Players Association. And this goes back to his history with Columbus. And I know that most people, Colton, are probably familiar with it. I went back and sort of refreshed exactly what happened in Columbus back when Babcock Babcock was hired and then resigned without ever coaching a game. He apparently, during training camp, asked to see photos on

0: players' phones. And, you know, after the fact, some players said, yeah, that was totally fine with me. Other players felt very uncomfortable to the point of submitting complaints to the NHLPA. And so the Oilers have made their decision, but the league needs to sign off on this. So does the Players Association. And we don't know if that's going to happen or how long it might take to happen. Maybe we learn more today, Colton, and who knows? Maybe we don't.
1: And maybe we'll be proven wrong, but it seems like the line here in Oilers land is this is not a good move for the team. That's what fans are saying online that I'm seeing just anecdotally.
0: Oh, yeah, the conversation online is overwhelmingly negative. And the suggestion sort of is just that why would you take a chance on a guy who, yes, had success, but even if you want to point to the success he had with Team Canada or with the Red Wings, that is all more than, you know, I think 15 years in the past at this point.
1: We'll see. We'll see. Now let's turn to the NBA final, and the Spurs are rolling at this point. They won game 3 last night.
0: Yeah, and this was a game that they needed to have, trailing 2-0 going into Madison Square Garden. They pull it out, a 115-111 final. Victor Wembanyama of the Spurs continues to dominate in these playoffs. 32 points last night. And there were questions, you know, heading into these playoffs about his durability, not because of any particular weakness, but he's a young guy. Prior to this year, the most games he'd ever played in a season was 71. He's now at 84 games played, and he credits still being strong and effective to the work that he did in the offseason.
2: I remember running laps and laps during the summer, and like my hamstrings were burning. But I was pushing through because I was trying to push my limits. And in the playoffs, I felt my hamstrings burning from running so much, playing sometimes 25 game minutes in a row. So the physical aspect is really the difference maker.
0: Colton, you might know this, but for those unfamiliar, the specifics of Wembanyama's off-season training are that he spent 2 weeks at a Shaolin monastery in China. Yeah.
1: Doing to Wu-Tang?
0: Well, I mean, potentially, but you're doing, as you heard there, long runs, also martial arts training, also long nighttime hikes in the pitch darkness as a sort of sensory deprivation test. All of it is paying off, apparently, as the Spurs try to get back to even in this NBA final. Game 4 goes on Wednesday.
1: It reminds me of George St. Pierre back in the day doing like calisthenics and like exercises in the park, which everyone thought looked a little odd, but worked out for him.
0: This is even, I mean, at Wembanyama, there is a video you can see that ESPN did a little mini doc about it and like shaved his head and went full monk for 2 weeks.
1: Cool. I'm going to check working. That out. Thanks a lot, Paul.
0: Thanks, Colton.
1: It's Paul McGowan with A Look at Sports. It's 6:22.
3: 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She will be back tomorrow. Until then, I'm happy to be sitting here with Colton Hutchinson. Colton, tell us about the traffic and the weather, would you?
1: Well, we have some paving projects going on the South Henday. This is eastbound between 50th Street and 17th Street. And so starting to see some lineups there just past the 50th Street underpass. It's a little bit of delay. You will be restricted in terms of lanes and speed going through that stretch just for today and overnight tonight as well. Also seeing some lineups on Highway 16 as you're coming through the Sherwood Park area, westbound at Clover Bar Road. Clover Bar Road bridge remains under construction, and so you're down to 30 kilometers an hour in that stretch, and that's ongoing for the rest of this week. I think it wraps up next week. If you do see any trouble in your commute throughout the morning, #740, the number to call, or you can text 587-336-2929. It is 8 degrees in Edmonton. Seeing that sunshine already this morning. 21 degrees is a daytime high with a mix of sun and cloud expected. 30% chance of showers to come late into the evening and overnight period. Overnight low of 12 degrees. Wednesday will bring us 18 as a daytime high, and that 30% chance of showers carrying through the morning and into the afternoon with a risk of a thunderstorm as well, keeping around this 20-degree mark with chances of showers on spotty days. Wednesday and Friday, I'm seeing precipitation potentially in the forecast, but nice enough for us with 21 degrees as a high and that sunshine.
3: Thank you so much, Colton. Hey, Colton, if I say these eyes, what comes to your head?
1: Our crying.
3: That's right. There you go. Perfect. I knew.
1: I don't need to sing it. We're gonna hear it.
3: Okay. I just wanted to see if that immediately comes to your head too, because it does.
1: I've lived in Winnipeg for a while.
3: Oh, so even more so. Is it just always playing there? Just always on rotation around the city?
1: Once actually, I was on a late night bike ride. Mm-hmm. This is kind of like pandemic time, maybe 2021, and they have bike jams in Winnipeg. So there's like 50 people deep rolling on their bikes through the city, and across the river, I could just hear the Guess Who playing. And they hadn't played together. And it took me a few minutes to clue in. It was their like reunion show. It was like the first concert that was held post pandemic. It was at the ball stadium there. So I could hear it.
3: Outdoor
1: concert across the river. So yes, it is always just in the air in that city.
3: Okay. Well, I love that. So let's hear it now. Here's the Guess Who. They're taking over Rogers Place tomorrow. They will be here. So you can hear it again if you're outside tomorrow. So here it is.

0: Classic. Right, Colton?
1: Absolutely.
0: Classic. That is the Guess Who with These Eyes. Now, that is the track number one on their 1969 release, Wheatfield Soul. And Burton Cummings and Randy Bachman, they are back. Rogers Place tomorrow night.
1: I've seen reviews of this tour so far. People are enjoying it for sure.
0: That's great.
1: Yeah, it sounds awesome.
0: Because, so. they haven't always gotten along post-breakup. So it's great to hear that everything's going well.
1: Yeah, any number of breakups with that band. And then the legal troubles in terms of the name, the two Guess Who's that were touring at the time. So, yeah, back for... I shouldn't say one final tour because we'll see what they do in the future. But this seems like the run to see them at. So yeah, Rogers Place will be awesome to see the Guess Who in action.
0: Yeah, so that is tomorrow night. I don't know if tickets are available still, but you can certainly check Ticketmaster. Pardon me. Now, do you have a favorite Guess Who song? Because I know you know a lot more about them than I do.
1: That one for sure. And then Randy Bachman track that he wrote called Undone, which is like, it's got a jazzy kind of bossa flair to it as well. And there's, there's some great piano in there. Yeah, they've, the first few Guess Who albums for sure in that original lineup with Kurt Winter, unbeatable in terms of Canadian rock music, to me at least.
0: Well, there you go. Okay, so there we have it. The Guess Who in town tomorrow night. Pardon me, lots coming up on the show, including we're going to talk to Carmi Levy about monetizing extreme content and the damage that is being done. That's coming up in the next half hour. Right now, it's 6:30. Time for the CBC Edmonton News with Tanara McLean.
2: Good morning. Sturgeon Lake Cree Nation is going to court because it says there was not proper consultation about a massive AI data center being proposed in northern Alberta. Celebrity investor Kevin O'Leary is bankrolling the Wonder Valley AI project. It would ultimately be built near Sturgeon Lake Cree Nation. The Municipal District of Greenview obtained a water license for the project in April that would allow access to water from the Smoky River. Chief Sheldon Sunshine says he did not learn about the water license until after it was issued.
3: As people from our territory, we're willing to go all the way and do what it takes to protect our way of life. You know, I've heard government officials, I've heard people talking about this is in the middle of nowhere. This is in our backyard.
2: Sunshine says the Smoky River is vital to the people of Sturgeon Lake Cree Nation. O'Leary's council is arguing that Sunshine was aware of plans to obtain a water license, and they will try to strike down the nation's case. A spokesperson for Alberta's Ministry of Indigenous Relations says they are aware of the case, but declined further comment. MLAs in Alberta have started their mandatory 5-year review of the Lobbyists Act. Lobbyists meet with government officials and politicians in hopes of influencing policy. Ian Steadman is an expert on public sector ethics at York University. He says Alberta's legislation is about 15 years out of date, and the province's lobbyist registry lacks crucial information like when meetings happen.
4: The bare minimum you want to know who's lobbying, who they're lobbying, and about what's the content, what's the thing they're trying to influence them on. And for who is that influence being exerted? So who's their client? Who are they trying to get something done for? Those are basic.
2: Former Ethics Commissioner Marguerite Tressler recommended that Alberta set up a communications directory that would be updated every month. The province did not make any changes to the act out of the last review. In other news, a new ruling from the Alberta Court of Appeal has restored findings of wrongdoing against the former head of the Sturgeon School Division. It's the latest legal twist in the case and investigation that started several years ago.
5: The appeal decision stems from a misconduct investigation into Mary Lynn Campbell, a longtime teacher and administrator. She served as superintendent for more than 4 years. The Alberta Public Interest Commissioner began an investigation after receiving a whistleblower complaint in 2021. The probe found that Campbell grossly mismanaged her staff, creating a culture of fear through bullying, harassment, and intimidation. Campbell denied the allegations and launched a judicial review in the Court of King's Bench. A decision from that review, released in 2024, determined the investigation into Campbell's tenure had been biased and procedurally unfair. But that ruling has now been struck down. A decision from the Alberta Court of Appeal restores the findings of wrongdoing against Campbell. In a statement to CBC, Campbell's lawyer says she's considering another appeal, this time to the Supreme Court. Campbell retired months after the whistleblower complaint came to light. Wallace Snowden, CBC News, Edmonton.
2: And since 2023, the Green Party of Alberta has been without a leader. But over the weekend, members elected James Anderson to take over the role. Anderson is 28 years old and a Canadian Forces reservist. She says she wants to focus on issues like campaign finance reform, education, and the use of the notwithstanding clause in Alberta.
6: The use of the notwithstanding clause I find to be completely unconscionable and an utter violation of the Charter of Rights and Freedoms, especially Bill 9, simply because it is disproportionately targeted at a single identity, which is completely counter the whole point of the Charter of Rights and Freedoms.
2: As a non-binary transgender person, Anderson says she is more than a one-issue candidate. And Kim, that is Look at News this half hour.
0: Thank you so much, Tanara. That's Tanara McLean on our CBC Edmonton News. It is 6:34 here in the morning on this sunny Tuesday. It looks really great out there, Colton. What do you think?
1: Yeah, I would agree for sure. And we'll see a beautiful day ahead for us. 8 degrees to start with that sunshine out. 21 degrees is a high in a mix of sun and cloud. Light winds, barely any to speak of, west 3 kilometers an hour. At the moment. And overnight, we'll see a drop down to 12 degrees with a 30% chance of showers late into the evening and overnight. Tomorrow, we'll see mainly cloudy skies with a 30% chance of showers in the morning and early afternoon, as well as a risk of a thunderstorm with a high of 18 degrees. Overnight Wednesday into Thursday, 10 degrees and showers continuing, bringing a sunny day for us on Thursday, 19 degrees. Hanging around this 20 degree mark for us, which is seasonal type temperatures for us here in the second week of June. And yeah, loving that sunshine already this morning, and we'll see a UV index of 6, which is considered high. So maybe watch some sunscreen if you're going to be out and about in the sunshine enjoying this weather. 8 degrees is the temperature right now. And a quick look at traffic. We do have some lineups on the south leg of the Henday eastbound, where there's some paving going on from 50th Street up to 17th Street. So already seeing some lineups build up in that spot. And the Yellowhead, seeing lineups westbound from 127th Street over to 121st Street through the construction in that spot. So if you do see any trouble in your commute throughout the morning, #740, the number to call, or you can text 587-336-2929.
0: Krystalee Ramlakhan joins us now with the Business Report. Good morning, Krystalee.
7: Hey, good morning, Kim.
0: So let's start with energy. There's more interest in Canada's natural resources. What can you tell us about that?
7: Mm-hmm. So a second German utility has now expressed interest in purchasing liquefied natural gas from the Salisms project plan for the BC coast. So Uniper and Salisms NG have signed a letter of interest that could see the company buy 2 million tons of gas this year. So Uniper is a major LNG importer in northwestern Europe, and its core markets are Germany, the United Kingdom, Sweden, and the Netherlands. And the German government took it over amid the 2022 energy crisis following Russia's invasion of Ukraine, but is now in the process of privatizing it. So this $10 billion project on the West Coast has a regulatory approval, but the partners have yet to make a final investment decision. So locking down these long-term supply deals is a key step toward that milestone. Now, Germany would not seem to be a logical buyer for Western Canadian gas based solely on geography, but European countries are looking to source gas from places other than Russia now since the country's invasion of Ukraine. And the war in Iran has also halted LNG shipments out of the Middle East. So, you know, it appears maybe Canada might be able to fill that gap.
0: Yeah. Now, next, a Canadian energy drink company is preparing to take on a popular beverage giant. What's that all about?
7: Yes. So Gubu Organic Energy is preparing a multi-million dollar case that accuses a PepsiCo affiliate of abusing its dominant position in the beverage market. So a notice recently filed with the Competition Tribunal shows Guru will soon lay out a series of allegations against the Pepsi Bottling Group. So Guru has valued this case at $15 million, which it says is the amount Pepsi Bottling has derived from allegedly abusing abusing its position. Now, the notice does not outline what Guru alleges Pepsi has done to abuse its position, but in an April press release teasing the filing, it accused the company of using shelf allocation to disadvantage an independent competing brand in favor of Pepsi products. So much of this tension stems from an agreement that these two companies signed, making Pepsi the sole distributor of Guru for 10 years. But then Guru says Pepsi terminated that agreement last year. And then following that, Guru alleges Pepsi removed its products from some shelves and ceased delivery to some stores, while requiring Guru to commit to repurchasing inventory that Pepsi was withholding. And Guru also says it confidentially disclosed details of its new Island Breeze drink. And then weeks before its launch, Pepsi's Rockstar brand released a competing product called Island Bliss. Now, Pepsi says the company will vigorously defend against these claims and says it's not commenting further on this matter right now.
0: Okay. Now, I'm going to dare to ask you the next question and see how many things in my studio right now react when I say this word. Okay. So Apple has announced an all-new version of Siri. What can you tell us about that?
7: Yes, that's right. So if any people have that feature where if you say Siri, the phone just bounces on, sorry about that. But this move could, bring the digital helper up to speed with rivals like ChatGPT and Google's Gemini, though. And the upgrades include better voice recognition and a standalone app. And users will be able to refer back to a previous Siri conversation. And the assistant will be able to find bits of information in your phone, apparently, like say a friend's address sent in a text message, even if that information was not formally saved. And there will be new capabilities integrated right into the camera app. So Apple says users can tap the shutter button to let Siri see what they see and receive useful responses, things such as getting nutritional insights about a plate of food, and the ability to split a bill with friends, which raises the question, do you split evenly when you go out, or do you say, no, let's just have separate checks, we'll pay what we ordered?
0: Yeah, okay, so everything you just said there, while, on the front, sounds super helpful and neat, but also, do I want my phone to know all that? I mean, it probably already does, right?
7: It probably already does, but that is interesting. Yeah, now we're actually seeing the connection that there's this like piece of technology in your phone that can go and search for things.
0: Yeah, that's a bit concerning. Also, when you said it can in real time like assess your meal, I'm like, oh, good, one more thing judging me. Fun.
7: Yeah, exactly. You're like, I don't want Siri seeing what
0: no,
7: I'm eating.
0: I'm good. Thanks for this, Crystalie.
7: All right. Thanks, Kim.
0: Crystalie Ramlakhan with our business report. That brings us to 641. Louise Arbour was sworn in yesterday as Canada's new Governor General. Meanwhile, Prime Minister Mark Carney is preparing for his upcoming trip to France for the G7 Leaders Summit. Laura Osman is a reporter covering federal politics for The Logic. I spoke to her earlier and started by asking what major challenges are ahead for the new Governor General, Louise Arbour.
8: Well, there's the regular challenge that every governor general faces, where you're trying to stay above the fray of the day-to-day politics, which genuinely could be a challenge for someone like Louise Arbour, who's been part of the national conversation for a long time. But I think more specifically, she's going to be sort of a symbol of national unity at a time when we're talking about separation in two different provinces in the country, right? And so this is a unique moment for Canada, and she's got a unique position in that conversation. And secondly, she's going to be the person who's going to be greeting a lot of foreign officials and foreign diplomats and dignitaries. And, Canada's really shaking up its relationships in the world right now. We have China and India, who we previously had very frosty relationship with, kind of trying to reboot that relationship. And then we have our situation with the United States, where they were previously our best friend, and that relationship is changing as well. And so that's something that's going to require kind of a steady, careful, and confident hand. And so that's a big job as well.
0: Yeah. What stood out for you about her installment ceremony speech and the ceremony itself?
8: I think one of the things that stood out to me most was this idea that, you know, we need to preserve the differences of perspective, of opinion in Canada, and really kind of cherish those. And she talked about preserving the debate grounds in Canada, like the universities, the media, the political arenas, and kind of, you know, be able to disagree, but do it together. And I really viewed that through the lens of the separatist conversation, particularly that's happening in Alberta. And she talked about kind of, you know, recognizing her own unconscious biases and opening herself up to different perspectives. I think that's really about the national unity conversation. She also talked about the kind of big nation building project that the government is undertaking in terms of rebuilding Canada's economy and redefining Canada's place in the world, and how difficult it can be for individual Canadians to see their part in that when they're worried about their own lives and livelihood. So I think she really kind of, you know, circled that as something that Canadians are really kind of feeling. It's something that the government itself is kind of struggling with, this idea that there could be some short-term pain for long-term gain in their agenda. And I think is trying to kind of put her finger on, you know, some of the key issues that Canada is going to be facing for the next few years and that she's going to be facing for the next few years as Governor General.
0: Mm-hmm. So at a time of two separatist movements, you know, in the East and the West, how is her appointment especially relevant?
8: Well, I think, you know, with respect to Quebec, you know, French-speaking Canada wasn't entirely happy with the previous Governor General, Mary Simon, who, while she was a very impressive lady, she didn't speak French. And she took on lessons during her time as Governor General, but she never became fluent. And, you know, she said she didn't have an opportunity to learn as a child. But what it meant in practice was that, French Canadians didn't feel represented by her and she couldn't really communicate with them. And so in that way, I think Louise Arbour's appointment is a bit of an olive branch in that respect. She not only speaks French, but she's from Quebec. So she speaks the language both literally and figuratively, you know. Separatism may be sort of picking up speed, or at least the conversations about separatism is picking up speed in Quebec, I think that it was very intentional to have somebody with strong ties to Quebec in that job. I think the response in Alberta has been a bit of a different story, right? You have folks in Alberta, including those with sympathies to the separation movement, who feel like she really represents that kind of sort of a Laurentian elite, you know, the Ottawa bubble. And she's been part of that for a long time. She can't understand some of the factors that are driving the separation conversation in Alberta. She doesn't understand the province. She doesn't understand what the concerns are. And so we've heard some pushback to her appointment from that perspective. And I think she understands she has some work to do there. She's talked about kind of recognizing her own biases. And so while she has work to do there, I also think it's important to recognize she doesn't have a formal role in any of this, right? So she's mainly a symbolic kind of figure. And so that's going to be something she's going to have to navigate as well.
0: Now, Prime Minister Mark Carney is heading to the G7 summit in France this week. What will you be watching for, especially, you know, in terms of his interactions with Trump?
8: Yeah, well, Trump has confirmed that he's going to be going right after the big UFC fight that he's organizing on the White House lawn. So he's going to go straight from that event to France for the G7. We don't know if Mark Carney and Donald Trump are going to have an opportunity to meet face to face, or at least one on one, I should say. I know that we're getting closer and closer to that July 1st deadline for trade talks, and Canada has yet to really formalize its talks with the United States. So undoubtedly, Carney's going to want to, you know, kick the conversation in that direction if he gets the opportunity. We just don't know if he's going to get that opportunity. So the Prime Minister's office is really trying to set expectations in an entirely different arena and really focus on the trade diversification part of the Prime Minister's agenda. So he's going to be meeting with folks in France about deepening trade ties. They're also going to be talking about creating international standards for, you know, online harms for children, which I think is really interesting considering the government is expected to table online harms legislation very soon. So we're going to see what the government's approach is very shortly. They're also going to be talking about AI, and the Prime Minister is going to be traveling to Ireland as well as part of this trip to have very similar conversations there. So around the G7 table, Carney and Trump will be face-to-face. They're going to be talking about some of the global crises happening in Iran and Ukraine, which obviously the U.S. is going to be very central to. But I think that for the Prime Minister's part, he's kind of trying to focus on other things.
0: Thanks for your thanks, Laura.
8: Thanks so much for having me, Kim.
0: Laura Osman is a reporter covering federal politics for the online publication The Logic. 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Joining me on traffic and weather is Colton Hutchinson. How are things looking out there, Colton?
1: We have some significant buildup on the Yellowhead through the construction. Westbound lanes from 127th Street backed up to 107th Street already. So slow going there. Eastbound from 127th Street to St. Albert Trail. Seeing lineups through that stretch. And on the South Henday, eastbound, you have some paving going on today from 50th Street over to 17th Street. And so you are lane restricted and down some speed there. So there are some lineups around the 50th Street underpass with that work ongoing. If you see any trouble in your commute this morning, send us a text 587-336-2929. Sun is shining with a temperature of 8 degrees to start out with in Edmonton. Winds are light with west 3 kilometers an hour. Looking for a high of 21 degrees today with a mix of sun and cloud. UV index is set for 6, which is considered high. Overnight low of 12 degrees and a 30% chance of showers to come late this evening and into the overnight period. Continuing on into tomorrow with a 30% chance of showers through the morning and afternoon, with a few showers in the afternoon and a risk of a thunderstorm in effect and a high of 18 degrees. 19 and sunny on Thursday, and keeping right around that 20 degree mark with intermittent showers on Friday as well and into the weekend. Same sort of deal for the rest of central and northern Alberta. Fort McMurray this morning starting out at 10 degrees with a 22 degree high and a 30% chance of showers and a risk of thunderstorm to come this afternoon. Grand Prairie for you this morning, you're starting with 10 degrees up to 21, similar to Edmonton today with a mix of sun and cloud and keeping with 20 degree temperatures as the week goes on. And down to Red Deer, seeing a temperature of just 3 degrees right now, so a little bit chilly in the sunshine for you in Red Deer, and you'll see a mix of sun and cloud throughout the day, and just 18 degrees as a high for you in that stretch. So for the most part, it looks like all of central and northern Alberta is into seasonal type temperatures right around that 20 degree mark, with this sunrise at just after 5 o'clock in the morning, going all the way to 10 o'clock. So yeah, nice sunshine out there, and long days for us here in the middle of June.
0: Lots of sunshine. Thanks for that, Colton. It is 6:50. Content creators get paid by social media companies for generating videos with lots of views and clicks. And quite often, the more rage their posts generate, the more clicks they get. Now, a CBC News investigation has found accounts from India, Pakistan, and Indonesia are making money by posting about Alberta separation. Carmi Levy is a technology journalist and analyst. He joins me now from London, Ontario. Good morning, Carmi.
9: Good morning, Kim. So good to be with you.
0: Yeah, thanks so much for joining us to talk about this. So what's the business model here? How are people making money from posting this type of content on social media?
9: Well, we know that social media is fueled by ads. Companies like Meta, which owns Facebook, YouTube, TikTok, we don't pay to download and use those apps. Directly, we pay with our data. We give them our data through our usage, and then they use that data to serve up ads that are relevant to us. And that's what keeps their lights on. Well, if you're an influencer, the same logic applies. You pick a topic that is, will find an audience. You post content, people engage with it. Ads get served up against that engagement, and then they take a percentage of that. In many cases, if you find a big enough audience and you're posting enough engaging content, that can be your job. And in fact, there are a lot of people that is the deal. But what's happening here is these are individuals who they don't really care about what's happening in Alberta. They just realize, oh, goodness, it's a referendum. It could possibly result in the breakup of the country. That gets a lot of people emotionally riled up. It gets people angry. And as we know, rage bait type content is super engaging, generates a lot of activity, which, of course, means more ads get served up, more money gets made. And so this has nothing to do with political ideology. These people don't care about Alberta. All they care about is it's a topic that's going to get them the biggest possible audience, make them the most kind of money. And when they move on to something else, it'll be some other topic that they have no skin in. But that apparently under this model doesn't seem to matter.
0: Wow. Now, CBC News has linked some Alberta separatism posts, as I said in the intro, to users in Indonesia, Pakistan, and India. And then earlier this year, we found YouTube creators operating out of the Netherlands. Any thoughts on why Canadian issues are being targeted here?
9: Yeah, I think they sort of looked at the landscape of themes. So, you know, it could have been the Ukraine war. It could have been the situation in the Middle East. It could have been, you know, trade talks or whatever. And they happened upon this, you know, kerfuffle happening in the Canadian province of Alberta and realized this thing was particularly rage bait related, that it was particularly acute, able to generate the kind of emotional response that would keep people clicking on things, engaging, commenting on things, arguing with strangers, liking, reacting, disliking, whatever it is, that it's the most engaging thing that they could think of. And that's the way they operate, is they will simply go online and ask themselves, what is the thing that'll get people most ticked off? Today, it happened to be this one.
0: Okay. Now, how can users tell if what they're looking at was, you know, just created to generate, like, as rage bait, essentially?
9: We can look for the signs of hyperbole. Oftentimes, it's a headline. You know, you're not going to believe what happens next in Alberta as the clock ticks down to a referendum date. I was campaigning for signatures for the petition, and I was physically attacked on a Calgary street. It's designed to kind of grab your attention and not let go. It's exactly the kind of headline that we see in, you know, the supermarket aisle from the yellow journalism tabloids. It's a tactic as old as time itself, and it seems to work here, and that should be an obvious tell. Another kind of obvious sign that something is a little bit amiss is the source of that content. You know, who is that account that's sharing this? And in many cases, you can look at the profile and see their geography. Where are they located? Well, if they're commenting on Alberta and yet they're based in Denmark or Indonesia, that's a sign that something is a little bit amiss. Or maybe the account was set up recently. Oftentimes, scammers like this, they don't use established accounts to do their business. They set up new ones for the purpose, which means most of the non-legitimate accounts are fairly new. That should be a sign for us as well. If you can't figure out and trust that this is the source, I know this person, you know, I've seen them on other platforms, I'm confident that they are legitimate kind of sources of content, then that should be another tell that I probably should discount what they have to say, shouldn't be engaging in their content.
0: Right. So kind of that critical thinking that we oh so very much need when we're surfing around online. Now, what impact is this having on us as a society and, you know, our views on social and political issues?
9: It's not good. I mean, if you think about it, you know, especially when we as, you know, rightful thinking Canadians want to be involved in whatever political process it is, whether it's in this case, the Alberta referendum or, you know, federal politics, regional politics, whatever it is, it's all based on knowledge. We go online, we listen to radio, watch TV, read newspapers to inform ourselves so that we can make the best possible decisions up to and including at the ballot box. And so when misinformation, disinformation, deepfakes, when they flood the channel as they do here, they push out legitimate content, make it difficult for us to find the truth. We have to dig harder to figure out what's going on. And so increasingly, it becomes harder to make an informed decision because the information that would drive that decision is not as easily available. And in some cases, voters will simply give up. I can't figure it out. I'm not even going to vote, which, of course, we know low turnout voters or elections are ultimately less representative of the will of the people. So the very democratic process that is the cornerstone of this country is eroding because of that. And of course, the more the misinformation spreads, the worse it gets.
0: Yeah. Okay, here's the big question. What's it going to take to stop this kind of content?
9: I mean, I think, you know, we touched on, you know, that we have a role to play, right? We can be better consumers if we decide to take the time to do our due diligence. But you're right. Not everyone's going to do that. Not everyone seems to be motivated to do so. And I wish it were different, but it isn't. I think the platforms themselves need to be held to a higher standard of care as well. Why is it so easy for bad actors to manipulate the authentication process, pretend to be people that they're not? Why is it so easy for them to use to rip off content from other legitimate players and then use it for their own malevolent aims? Why is it so easy for them to use AI to spread misinformation within their channels as well? And why are the algorithms dialing up this content and making it easier for it to go viral to find an audience when, in fact, you would expect that they would dial it down so that it wouldn't find an audience? So these platforms have a role to play, but under the current regime, there are no laws that require them to behave differently. All they care about is profitability and growth, which means even if the content isn't legitimate, they're happy because they're finding an audience. That needs to change, and that takes better laws in place. And hopefully at some point we will see those here in Canada.
0: Well, thank you so much for the conversation, Carmi.
9: Appreciate being here. Thanks so much, Cam.
0: Carmi Levy is a technology journalist and analyst. That brings us to 6:58. Time to check in with Tanara McLean for the top stories from the CBC Edmonton Newsroom.
2: Good morning. A new ruling from the Alberta Court of Appeal has restored findings of wrongdoing against the former head of the Sturgeon School Division. This is the latest legal twist in a case and investigation that started several years ago. I'll have more about that story in the newscast at 7:30.
0: Thank you so much, Tanara. Colton, what is happening on the roads and in the skies?
1: Well, on the roads, not too much, actually, at this time. Traffic volume is light for us here right before our rush hour period at 7 o'clock. Kids will be going off to school today, but Kim will let you know. 2 weeks from today is the last day of class for Edmonton Public and Edmonton Catholic.
0: I know. It occurred to me yesterday, and it's a lot to do before then.
1: 14 days left in the school year total, so enjoy the last couple of weeks while you have classes there, kids. And in terms of the skies, 8 degrees and sunshine, a beautiful morning for us. 21 degrees is our daytime high with a mix of sun and cloud throughout the day. 30% chance of showers late this evening and into the overnight period. 18 degrees tomorrow with those chances of showers continuing throughout our Wednesday.
0: Thank you so much, Colton. Lots to come here on Edmonton AM. We're going to talk to someone in Utah about a data center and how it is impacting their community and what we can learn as data centers are talked about in our province. All that and much more. Stay tuned. World Report is next.
10: This is World Report. Good morning. I'm Marcia Young. The Carney government will introduce an online harms bill as soon as Wednesday in the House of Commons. It's expected to renew efforts to protect the privacy and mental health of young users and propose new guidelines for how children engage with social media. Janice McGregor is in our parliamentary bureau. And Janice, what is driving this latest bill?
11: Marcia, there were a number of failed attempts to introduce online harms legislation in the previous parliament. It's taken months for the Carney government to figure out an approach it believes will stand up to scrutiny. But what's on notice now is a bill called the Digital Safety Act. This could roll up a number of things that ministers like Mark Miller have been contemplating, like measures to protect vulnerable kids from the harms of social media. Taking action to regulate chatbots has been a priority since the school shooting in Tumblr Ridge. But chatbots are also used in education, so it's not clear that an outright ban is practical. When the government's AI strategy was released last week, it offered few specifics on how technology would be regulated. What's on notice now, though, would create a new entity called the Digital Safety Commission of Canada, something to serve as an enforcement and compliance agency. If the government is going to add age verification requirements to social media, it's going to have to figure out how to do that without risking private information like facial images or age data being exploited or manipulated. Digital cloud safety standards are among the topics that Mark Carney said last week he'll be discussing with G7 leaders at their summit next week.
10: So how would this fit in with the social media bans already being debated in several provinces?
11: Well, Manitoba Premier Wab Kinew has committed to proceed with a social media ban no matter what. Other provinces are still weighing the pros and cons. Saskatchewan's Scott Moe, though, has warned that if provinces all act individually, you could create a patchwork of rules across Canada. It's also unclear that constitutionally this even falls under provincial jurisdiction. All this adds to the pressure on the federal government to lead and be the regulator on this file.
10: Thanks, Janice.
11: You're welcome.
10: The CBC's Janice McGregor in our parliamentary bureau. To a CBC News exclusive now, there is new information about a shooting in Surrey, BC last month. Police have not identified the victim, but an investigation by the Fifth Estate reveals that he's an alleged high-level member of the Bishnoi gang. Fifth Estate co-host Stephen D'Souza has the story.
12: This has a very different feel to it. Individuals just walk in, kill someone, and then walk out. Absolutely targeted, which
13: Surrey radio host Ginny Sims says the shooting of a man in the same building as her studio has shaken residents already rattled by a rash of extortion-related crime.
12: They're scared not only for today, they're now scared what the future of their children is going to be in this country.
13: Police haven't released the identity of the man shot and killed, but the Fifth Estate learned his name is Gurvikramjeet Singh Waring. He was also known as Satveer Singh Waring, or Sam Canada. RCMP said he wasn't the target of any of the extortion threats that have plagued the South Asian community. But Sim says multiple people have told her Waring was making threats.
12: Some people are saying we've given information we had to the police. So when the police are saying unknown to the police, they don't know what's going on.
13: A rival Indian gangster reportedly claimed responsibility for the killing in a social media post. He said Sam was the main handler for the Bishnoi gang in Canada and involved in cricket match fixing. Independent journalist Ritesh Lakshi says Bishnoi, a designated terrorist entity in Canada, is fighting against a breakaway faction.
14: I believe Sam Canada is also a part of that ongoing series of violent events targeting each other's groups.
13: One of Sam's aliases also reportedly appeared on an Indian government list of gangsters hiding in Canada, but federal agencies wouldn't comment if he was on their radar. Stephen D'Souza, CBC News, Toronto.
10: Carmaker Stellantis is recalling more than a million Jeep SUVs and trucks worldwide. It's because of fire concerns linked to the vehicle's power steering. The recall includes Jeep Wrangler and Gladiator truck models from 2021 to 2025. About 106,000 were sold in Canada. A marathon trial in Kingston is draining local support services. A former high school teacher is facing 98 charges. They include more than 30 counts of sexual assault and making child pornography. Dan Takama has more on the case and how the lengthy legal process is affecting some of the alleged victims.
15: It's been more than a year since the marathon trial of Michael Haima began at the Superior Court of Justice in Kingston, Ontario.
16: It is like having a constantly open book that we can't close.
15: For all that time, Trina Martin and her co-workers at Sexual Assault Center Kingston have been supporting a dozen women involved in the case. She says they're all feeling the strain.
16: Trying to support such a massive case certainly has an impact. It stretches our capacity.
15: Haima faces 98 charges and has pleaded not guilty to 96 of them, including more than 30 counts of sexual assault and multiple charges for allegedly accessing and making child pornography. Megan Stevens is a former Crown attorney who's been following the trial.
17: If there is a case with as many charges, I've never been aware of one of that magnitude.
15: Court dates have been set aside into March of next year. Martin says staff at the center will keep providing support, but she goes back to that idea of a book they can't shut, tugging at their attention and waiting for an ending.
16: This is a chapter that folks can't close until it concludes.
15: Both the Crown and defense declined to comment. Haima's lawyer is expected to start making her case next month and says he plans to testify in his own defense. Dan Takama, CBC News, Kingston, Ontario.
10: U.S. President Donald Trump has a new timeline for an end to the war in Iran.
18: The strait will open up right away. It'll open up immediately upon signing, which could be in 2 or 3 days.
10: Trump says Iran will not be allowed to have nuclear weapons under the new deal. The fighting between Israel and Iran has stopped for now. Trump says he had a productive conversation with Israeli Prime Minister Benjamin Netanyahu.
18: We had a very good conversation and he was hit and he hit back. And I can't blame him for that. But no, he hit back. They were going back and forth and now they both agreed through me to stop. And we're in the final throes of what will be a very, very good deal.
10: Trump says there are no sticking points getting in the way of a good deal. Iran has maintained that further Israeli attacks on Hezbollah in Lebanon could lead to retaliation. There are reports today at least 8 people were killed in an Israeli strike on South Lebanon. Emergency crews in the Philippines are searching for survivors in yesterday's earthquake. Crews are using backhoes and sniffer dogs to look for people trapped in the rubble. The earthquake killed at least 37 people. More than 450 others are injured. Rescue operations are concentrated in urban areas like General Santos City. In Canada, Newfoundland and Labrador's Filipino community is watching the destruction online. Maddie Ryan reports on how the tragedy is hitting close to home.
19: A lot of videos I've seen were like, people calling out, Lord, Lord, help us, help us. And that desperate need of help is like something really heartbreaking to see.
20: 19-year-old Gian Albino is describing the devastation he's seeing unfold close to home in the southern Philippines, caused by a 7.8 magnitude earthquake Monday morning. Schools have been damaged, infrastructure destroyed, and Albino's favorite fast food restaurants crumbled. He moved to St. John's, Newfoundland with his parents in 2024, one of nearly a million Filipinos living in Canada, a community he says has been helpful in troubling times.
19: The population of like Filipinos coming over here has been really big recently, and I think that we should all help each other out because we are united.
20: That's a sentiment Erwin Ponce lives by. He founded Happy Valley Goose Bay Labrador's Filipino Association in 2019, and he's no stranger to disaster.
21: Whenever this happens in the Philippines, like natural disasters and all these earthquakes, the Filipino community in Labrador are very active with fundraising to reach out to those who are affected.
20: Some of those fundraisers have already started, and Ponce is hopeful those outside of the Filipino community will lend a helping hand too. Maddie Ryan, CBC News, St. John's.
10: That is the latest national and international news from World Report. I'm Marcia Young.

0: Good morning. 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The Wonder Valley AI Data Center project near Grand Prairie is not the only data center Kevin O'Leary is developing. We'll speak to a resident in Utah who opposes O'Leary's other big data center proposal. That's coming up next. With a look at weather, here's Colton Hutchinson.
1: 11 degrees starting out with the sun shining, a high of 21 today, and a chance of showers to come late this evening and into the overnight period.
0: Thanks, Colton. And Tanara McLean has our CBC Edmonton news headlines.
2: Good morning. MLAs here in Alberta have started their mandatory five-year review of the Lobbyist Act. Some policy experts say the legislation is about 15 years out of date, and the province's lobbyist registry lacks crucial information like when meetings happen. That story will be in the newscast at 7:30.
0: Thanks, Tanara. Colton, how's traffic this hour?
1: Stall and collision free to start out our rush hour. That we are starting to see build up on our regular routes, including the Gateway approaching 34th Ave, the White Mud eastbound around the Terbilliger turn, and 98th Ave still down to one lane in each direction through Cloverdale, 92nd Street over to 96th Street. If you do see any trouble in your commute, #740 the number to call, or you can text 587-336-2929.
0: Thanks, Colton. It is 11 minutes past 7. Celebrity investor Kevin O'Leary is backing two proposed AI data center projects, one in northern Alberta and the other in the U.S. state of Utah. The Alberta project, named Wonder Valley, is proposed to be located just over 40 kilometers from Grand Prairie. At a recent open house, concerns were raised about the project. And as we've been hearing in the news, Sturgeon Lake Cree Nation is going to court because it says there was not proper consultation on the project. Similarly, many residents near the site of the proposed Utah data center project have voiced opposition. Brenna Williams is the PR and compliance director for the Box Elder Accountability Referendum, a group pushing back against Utah's proposed data center. She joins me now. Good morning, Brenna.
3: Good morning.
0: So, Brenna, what is the area like around the proposed site for the Utah data center?
3: Well, it's located in Box Elder County, which is a very large county in Utah. It's an agricultural community, very rural, few small towns, very small town atmosphere, homey. We're concerned about our neighbors. We know our neighbors. Just a really warm, fuzzy community.
0: Right. And so what are the concerns about this proposed data center?
3: We have a lot of concerns. Part of the problem with this particular data center is they're trying to put it on the edge of the Great Salt Lake. And the Great Salt Lake right now is at 31% capacity. And lake effect is what causes all our precipitation. So last year we only had 19% of snowpack and we're in a very extreme drought. And water's a major, major issue.
0: Right, because of course data centers, as we understand, use a lot of water. Is that correct?
3: They're saying that this will use 619 million gallons per year, and we don't have a cup to spare. We have to report our neighbors if they're watering on the wrong days or at the wrong time.
0: Oh, really? So you already have water restrictions in place?
3: We already have water restrictions. We started irrigation late. We'll end it early. It's pretty severe this year. We also have a problem called the inversion.

0: that they need for that data center out there. And it'll change our lifestyle. We're a small community and they want to bring in 10,000 transient workers. So that's not going to go over very well either. We don't have the infrastructure to handle that kind of people.
1: How large is the community, the largest community in the area?
0: The largest community is about 17,000.
1: Okay.
0: Mm-hmm. So the last thing that really bothered us is we have no transparency. This was done before we even knew it. And they wouldn't allow public commentary at all. So that's a major, major problem as far as we're concerned.
1: Right. So it sounds like you definitely have your concerns, you know, clearly outlined. So how are community members, you know, who are opposed to this, how are you pushing back or fighting back?
0: Well, it was approved on May 4th, and by May 11th, we had an organization called BEAR, which is the Box Elder Accountability Referendum. And we are trying to get the whole issue on the ballot so that the public can actually decide. And none of my neighbors are for it. I haven't met anybody who's for it. So I think it needs to go on the ballot. It shouldn't be forced on us. We have a pristine lifestyle here. We want to preserve it. And there's also a bird refuge out there. It's the world's largest bird refuge. And where they're planning to build the data center, it's right in the middle of the migratory pathway for international birds. So that's going to destroy a lot of bird passage from Canada to Mexico every year, twice a year.
1: Mm-hmm. Now, the project scope has recently been cut by 75%. So what's your reaction to that?
0: That's just a game. Last Friday, Kevin O'Leary said, I don't know why Utahns are so... why we're so dumb, because I never said it was going to be on 40,000 acres, which is what the project area is. It's only going to be built on 10,000 acres. Then Monday, one of the senators said that he wanted it cut by 75%, which brings it back down to the 10,000 acres that Kevin O'Leary talked about on Friday. And then on Tuesday, Kevin O'Leary comes out and says, well, I don't know what the problem is. We're only using 20,000 acres. I'm like, okay, it's just performance art.
1: Sounds like a lack of clarity, I would say. Is that fair?
0: I just think he thinks we're stupid and we'll roll over when he says we're reducing the project area. We know he's not reducing anything. This has been the plan all along.
1: So what do you hope happens next when it comes to this project?
0: Well, we're hoping that we can get it on the ballot. We're also hoping that there's an organization that basically has created a state within a state. MIDA has control of the project area. That's a state organization. It's military industrial or military installation development authority. And they have all kinds of power that most of us won't. We have no control now at the government, at the county level. So is all at the state level and they're totally in control of the project. We want to get it on the ballot and undo that vote by the commissioners so that they said they had to have unanimous consent of the county commissioners. If we undo that vote, we're hoping we can do away with the entire data center. This is just not the place for it.
1: Okay. Now, what advice would you give Alberta residents who could be impacted by the data center, the AI data center project here near Grand Prairie?
0: Well, I would say first off, organize, make yourselves heard, show up at every water rights transfer, every air quality hearing, everything there possibly is that has anything to do with the data center, show up and make sure you're heard, because we weren't allowed that opportunity. So now we're going to make sure that we're heard for every single little thing that has to do with the data center. We're having rallies. We're showing people that we really aren't for this. Make sure that idea gets across and use whatever legal means you possibly can to protest peacefully and make your voice heard. Because we deserve that as citizens. It's us that's going to be affected. Kevin O'Leary's not going to live here.
1: Well, thank you so much for taking the time to chat with us.
0: Thank you.
1: Brenna Williams is the PR and compliance director for the Box Elder Accountability Referendum. She lives in Box Elder County, Utah. The time

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1: We have some delays on the far west side of Stony Plain Road. It's eastbound at 231st Street. Seems to be police on scene dealing with something in that area. It's a little bit slow going on Highway 16A, Stony Plain Road, as you're making your way towards the city this morning. Also seeing some lineups on the White Mud eastbound around the Terwilliger Turn, just due to volume as you'd expect at this time of morning. And some delays on the south leg of the Henday eastbound at 50th Street. There is some paving work going on, so expect delays through there throughout the rest of today and into the overnight as well. If you see any trouble in your commute, pound 740, the number to call, or you can text 587-336-2929. It's currently 11 degrees in Edmonton, looking for a high of 21 today with a mix of sun and cloud. Grand Prairie, you're not far behind us, 9 degrees starting out, also seeing a high of 21 with a mix of sun and cloud. And that 21 seems to be the magic number around much of central and northern Alberta for high temperatures today. Mix of sun and cloud here in the city throughout the day, and then a chance of showers this evening and into the overnight. 12 degree low overnight and up to 18 tomorrow, with that 30% chance of showers continuing on through much of Wednesday, along with a risk of a thunderstorm in the afternoon and cloudy skies. 11 degrees right now, 21 degree high, and a mix of sun and cloud throughout our Tuesday.
0: Thanks, Colton. Conservative leader Pierre Poilievre has kicked off his campaign for a united Canada. Yesterday, he got the ball rolling with a speech in Calgary.
2: We must remember that those who are choosing separation from Canada are not our enemies. They are our fellow citizens, family members, loved ones, business partners, neighbors, friends. Demonizing people who have lost it hope in Canada is no way to restore it. Name-calling, fear-mongering, and ostracizing will only worsen and broaden the divide. A better way is to listen, understand, persuade, and address the easily solvable problems they are asking us to fix.
0: One veteran journalist and political analyst says Poilievre is raising an important issue, but some of the concerns Albertans have may not be so easily fixed. Rob Russo is the Canada Bureau Chief for The Economist. He shared his analysis with CBC's David Cochrane on Power and Politics yesterday.
3: Well, I think if you ask pollsters, Janet Brown, who I think is a fabulous pollster in Alberta, works for the CBC, but knows the province exceedingly well. I think she puts the total of people who just want to leave the country at about or less than 20%. I'm not sure you're going to be able to reach those people, or we necessarily need to try to assuage those people. But the frustrated Federalists, those are the people we need to listen to. Those are the people who want to stay in Canada. And those are the people who I think the government needs to appeal to. And I mean, the first barometer, of course, for the Prime Minister is going to be, will he get a bitumen pipeline to Tidewater? That has become a barometer. But there are other legitimate frustrations that have been around for a long, long time. And I would say to Mr. Poilievre as well, that under the government that he served in, under Stephen Harper, they didn't get it done either. Mm-hmm. There are frustrations about the equalization formula. Who came up with the equalization formula? Stephen Harper in 2009, right. And Mr. Poilievre was a part of that. There are frustrations as well with the representation that Alberta has in the federal parliament. It is, I think, an anomaly in this country that Alberta, with 5 million people, has just 6 senators. The province of New Brunswick has 10. How do you get at that without opening up the Pandora's box that is the Canadian Constitution? How do you get at the fact that Albertans are the engine of the economy in a big way, in a per capita way? There is nobody who's producing more than Albertans are, and the equalization formula. Really, really difficult, but not impossible. I think a responsible prime minister has to listen to these things from people who are frustrated Federalists who are looking for reasons to stay and to vote to stay.
0: Rob Russo is the Canada Bureau Chief for The Economist. He was speaking with CBC's David Cochrane. That brings us to 7:24.
1: And Paul McGowan joins us now for the latest in sports. Good morning, Paul.
4: Good morning, Colton.
1: Now, Ryan Nugent-Hopkins, the longest tenured Edmonton Oiler, is looking for his 10th coach in his career. He's played under exactly half of the coaches in franchise history for the Oilers. And the rumors are swirling about who that might be. Oilers are talking about Mike Babcock.
4: Well, yeah, we touched, Colton, last hour on the fan reaction to that possibility. And we talked a little bit about the why of why they might hire Mike Babcock. He's won a Stanley Cup. He's won Olympic gold. And back when he was coaching, he had a reputation as a guy who could get his teams to buy into a system. But he did also have a reputation as a guy with a bit of a mean streak. And according to Elliot Friedman of Sportsnet, that might be part of why the Oilers want him.
5: I think it also confirms one of the rumors I'd heard in the aftermath of the coaching change, and that is that Chris Knobloch, who did a great job there, I think his relaxed nature, that some of the people there, including the players, felt they outgrew it, that they need a more firm hand on the rudder, somebody who's a bit more of a disciplinarian, and that's why they're potentially going down this road.
4: Elliot Friedman there on Sportsnet. Now, he did also know that the Players Association either has or is likely to raise objections to this hiring. And the suggestion in some corners yesterday was that an investigation might be necessary. And, you know, if that's the case, will Edmonton be willing to wait around and potentially miss out on other coaching candidates? Lots of dominoes still to fall, and so far this morning, Colton, no real update on where things stand.
1: All right, and if we look to the Stanley Cup final, a little bit of a connection to Mike Babcock there, a player who had his feelings hurt at one time by Mike Babcock, scored a hat trick on Saturday in Vegas. That's Mitch Marner, former Toronto Maple Leaf, and he's back in action tonight where they look to take a 3-1 series lead against the Carolina Hurricanes.
4: Yeah, and what has been a very entertaining Stanley Cup final, Mitch Marner hat trick included, three straight games decided by a single goal, two games ending in overtime. Really fun hockey to watch, very stressful hockey if you're behind the bench. And Vegas head coach John Tortorella was asked if that's something he experienced the first time he coached in a cup final back in 2004.
6: I think that our game, as there's so much skill, the speed of it, I think it's a game full of mistakes. And it comes with youth, how young the league is. Although in this situation, there's a lot of veteran players in this cup final. But the league itself, it's gone that way. You can see it during the regular season, too, that no lead is safe. You have to live with some of those.
4: Easier to live with some of those when two of three have ended in your favor, as they have for Vegas. Game four goes tonight from Las Vegas.
1: Now, a lot of folks are saying they're tuning out of the Stanley Cup final this year. Two teams that aren't much enjoyed here in Oilers country. Are you watching at all, Paul?
4: I am watching a little bit, but I would agree with you. I mean, neither one of these teams is, for me, super likable, you know? And I mean, it's been great, great hockey. You don't know how it's going to end. My heart isn't in it. I will say that
1: I find myself, I can't take my eyes off of it and I feel bad about it. I'm like, I don't want to be watching this, but like you said, it's such an entertaining action that it's tough for me to turn the channel. So on that note, we'll stick with hockey with an interesting story from this past weekend's NHL draft combine.
4: Well, it's not always an event that makes headlines. Mm-hmm. You have all of these young draft eligible hockey players doing fitness tests. And unless somebody is especially impressive or especially unimpressive, as we've seen sometimes, you don't hear much about the combine until the draft or until after a player is drafted. But the combine, of course, offers a chance for prospects to interview with the teams that might draft them. And Latvian prospect Rudolfs Burskalns told reporters that the interview portion of this weekend was especially interesting.
7: There was one, if there was a snake in the closet, 18-foot king cobra, like, it bites you once and you die, like, what would you do? And, well, I was like, yeah, I would fight it back, obviously. I'm not just going to sit there and, take care of me. So
8: which team asked you that?
7: It was Montreal.
4: I mean, look, it's kind of hard to argue with Montreal's draft record recently. They're turning out all kinds of very good young hockey players, and maybe it's a credit to their interview skills. The NHL entry draft still a couple of weeks away. It happens June 26th.
1: Well, no wonder the game's so full of mistakes if John Tortorella is to be believed with questions like that. That's what we're basing our draft picks off.
4: Yeah, King everybody's Cobra. Terrified of being locked in a closet with a King Cobra.
1: I would not fight back. I would try to play dead.
4: I would. You know what? I've had half a day to think about this, Colton. I would simply leave the closet.
1: Oh! Yeah. Number one overall, Paul McGowan, everybody.
4: That's all it takes.
1: Thanks a lot, Paul.
4: Thanks, Colton.
1: 729 here. We'll take a look at weather and traffic. We do have a collision on Stony Plain Road in the far west side of the city. This is coming into the city. So eastbound 16A Stony Plain Road at 231st Street. There are crews on scene, but it looks like a bit of a standstill. So if possible, if you're through the Atchison area coming from Spruce Grove, you might want to take Highway 16 to avoid that. Beautiful day out there. 11 degrees starting. 21 is our high with a mix of sun and cloud.
0: Thank you so much, Colton. It is 7:30. Time now for the CBC Edmonton News with Tanara McLean.
8: Good morning. MLAs have started their mandatory five-year review of the Alberta Lobbyist Act, and some wonder if it will be an exercise in futility. Michelle Bellefontaine has more.
9: Next motion, Emily Barnes.
10: Thank you again, Mr. Chair.
11: Former MLA Drew Barnes presented 13 motions aimed at improving the Lobbyist Act at the end of the last mandatory review in 2022. All but one were defeated, and the government ended up making no changes to the law. NDP MLA Heather Sweet was a member of the 2022 committee. She doubts anything will change after this latest review.
12: I think we might go backwards because we tend to go backwards with this government on anything that has to do with accountability or transparency.
11: York University's Ian Steadman is an expert on ethics law. He says Alberta's Lobbyist Act is about 15 years out of date. He says the registry doesn't show when meetings take place and who is in them.
13: Your Lobbyist Registration Act is window dressing. It's there because someone said we need one, but it's not there because someone said we need a good one.
11: The government says it will look at recommendations coming out of this review, but it didn't say whether it plans to change the act. Michelle Bellefontaine, CBC News, Edmonton.
8: A First Nation in Alberta is going to court over a proposed AI data center project. The nation says the parties involved failed to uphold the duty to consult. Emma Jow reports.
14: Sturgeon Lake Cree Nation is in court to challenge the Wonder Valley AI data center project, bankrolled by celebrity investor Kevin O'Leary. The Municipal District of Greenview obtained a water license for rights to the Smoky River in April. Chief Sheldon Sunshine says that river is crucial to the people of Sturgeon Lake Cree Nation. He says he did not learn about the water license until after it was issued.
15: We've been dealing with this AI data center for some time, and the lack of information really is why we're here.
14: O'Leary's counsel argued that Sunshine was aware of plans to obtain a water license and will make a plea to court to strike down the case. A spokesperson for Alberta's Ministry of Indigenous Relations declined to comment on the case. Emma Jaw, CBC News, Edmonton.
8: Alberta's top court has reinstated the findings of a whistleblower investigation against a former superintendent of the Sturgeon School Division. The appeal stems from a misconduct investigation by the Alberta Public Interest Commissioner into Mary Lynn Campbell. The investigation was launched in 2021 and found that Campbell created a culture of fear among her staff through bullying and harassment. In response, Campbell launched a judicial review in the Court of King's Bench, which decided that the investigation into her tenure had been biased and procedurally unfair. But the new decision from the Alberta Court of Appeal strikes down that ruling from the lower court and restores the findings of wrongdoing against Campbell. In a statement, Campbell's lawyer says she maintains that the misconduct investigation she faced was flawed, and she is considering another appeal. And the Green Party of Alberta has a new leader. James Anderson won the leadership in a vote of party members. She is 28 years old and a Canadian Forces reservist. The leader role has been vacant since the last provincial election. Anderson says she is committed to strengthening and rebuilding the party before the provincial election next year.
16: This is an opportunity for any future youth or young adults that would like to have their say heard more. This is a great opportunity for them to start filling that vacuum. and maybe getting heard more in the political scene.
8: As a non-binary transgender person, Anderson says she will work to promote inclusive policies and provide support for 2S LGBTQ plus people living in Alberta. She plans to run in the Fort Saskatchewan, Vegreville riding. And Kim, that is a look at news this half hour.
0: Thank you so much, Tanara. That's Tanara McLean on our CBC Edmonton News Desk. It is 7:34. You're listening to Edmonton AM. I am Kim Nekrako in for Tara McCarthy today. Let's head over to Colton with a look at what's going on in traffic and weather.
1: A couple of traffic issues. We'll start in the southwest where there is a collision. 41st Avenue eastbound, right as you're approaching the QE2. It's causing some traffic delays. Already slow through that stretch as you are delayed due to construction from James Mowat Trail over to the QE2 on 41st Ave. And that construction ongoing until the end of July. And a major incident on Highway 16A, Stony Plain Road, west eastbound, just past 231st Street. Collision there that's affecting drivers. Traffic pushback nearly to Highway 60 at this point. So I would take an alternate route, either the White Mud or up to Highway 16 if you're coming into the city from the west due to that collision. If you do see any trouble in your commute throughout the morning, #740, the number to call, or you can text 587-336-2929. It's 11 degrees currently. Winds are light, north-northwest, 3 kilometers an hour. Sun is shining, looking for a high of 21 degrees today, with a mix of sun and cloud for the better part of the day, with a 30% chance of showers to come late into the evening and overnight. Those showers carrying over into Wednesday throughout the day, a 30% chance, along with a risk of a thunderstorm to come in the afternoon. 11 degrees right now.
0: Thanks so much, Colton. The Edmonton Public School Board has paused all international trips and exchanges for the upcoming school year. The board says the decision was made, quote, out of an abundance of caution to avoid unnecessary risks, end quote. Previously approved trips to Thailand, Costa Rica, Portugal, France, and the United Kingdom were also canceled. Colin Corus was preparing for his son's upcoming trip abroad when he heard the news. Colin joins us in studio now. Good morning.
17: Good morning.
0: So, Colin, what was your family's reaction when you heard about this cancellation?
17: We were just devastated. So my son is in grade 10 at Harry Ainlay, part of the French Immersion Program. He was accepted into the exchange program for next year. We've had been anticipating this program, really excited about it, and we were all just devastated to hear the news that it'll be canceled.
0: Yeah. Can you, for folks who aren't familiar with the program, tell us how this particular exchange works?
17: Yeah, so this exchange is an exchange between students at Harry Ainlay and students in Grenoble, France. There's 22 students participating in this exchange this year. The students from France will be coming for 6 weeks, staying with the host family, and then our children go and stay 6 weeks in France and get really immersed into that culture.
0: Mm-hmm. And full disclosure, my daughter actually participated last year, so I'm very familiar with the program and understand how it works myself. So how did you hear that it was canceled?
17: My son came home and there was just some rumors out there that it was canceled. I looked online and found a very brief statement saying that all international travel was canceled by everyone in the Edmonton School Board, just came out of the blue.
0: Oh, so no one contacted you directly. It was kind of a, I heard this and then found it.
17: Yeah, there was no direct communication. Okay. We subsequently did reach out to the Board of Trustees and ask for further clarification. We have asked the trustees to review the decision, see if they can advocate for a change in the decision. And we've asked to put this on the agenda on the final board meeting because we think that the parents and students have a right to know why this decision was made.
0: Right, because you were fairly into the process. Again, this isn't just an exchange that happens really quickly. This is a process. So tell us what you had done so far.
17: Yeah, so our son had applied to the program, give a profile of himself. We've had police checks. We've had social services at our house to kind of vet us. And it's all done on the other end in France, too. We are at the stage now where we were being matched with students with that program. We were about to hear which students we were having. We're getting ready to host them in October.
0: Right. Now, EPSB writes, quote, amid a complex global landscape of evolving political, economic, and public health challenges, the pause in international travel prioritizes student and staff safety and well-being, end quote. What's your reaction to that?
17: It seems quite extreme, so I did some digging. I couldn't find any other school boards across the country that have banned all international travel. Some school boards have banned travel to specific regions, which makes sense. We shouldn't be traveling to the Middle East right now or the Ukraine. That seems like a logical decision to make, but banning all international travel seems quite an extreme decision and kind of out of nowhere.
0: Yeah. What do you see? I mean, this is obviously a big undertaking for a host family, so your family as well, to undertake. What were you hoping for your family to benefit and experience through this exchange?
17: Yeah, absolutely. So, my eldest daughter also went through French immersion program and had the opportunity to do the French exchange. We hosted a student here and she spent 6 weeks in France. It was the highlight of her academic career. She notes that probably contributed more to improving her French language skills than anything else she did. She went on to successfully complete the DELF, completely bilingual now, and she said she wouldn't have had the confidence to do that without the exchange. So not only is learning the culture, the social aspects of it, there is real academic component to it as well.
0: Absolutely, because when the students come here, they go to school, and then when our Canadian students go to France, they go to French school, and it is my understanding is it is quite different and quite an incredible experience. Is that what you heard from your daughter?
17: Yeah, absolutely. I think the biggest shock is one of the biggest shocks is it starts at 9 a.m. and it ends at 5 p.m. and it's a full day of school. But the whole culture that she gets to experience over there, she went to Paris and in southern France and just getting exposed to how people do things differently in the world, it was a really great experience for young kids.
0: Absolutely. And what about the value of hosting a French student here? What sorts of things did your family experience and learn from that?
17: Well, it was great. So the idea is when they're here, we speak English because they're going to learn English. Definitely our student got better English by the end. But we had the opportunity to take her all over the province. We went down to Drumheller and went to the mountains and we got to show off the city of Edmonton and Alberta. And it's a really great program because there's a group of them. There's 22 this year and they all kind of get together. They went curling, they experienced snow. Like it was a really kind of a positive experience for them, I think, as well.
0: Right. So were you already starting to kind of make those connections and get that group solidified?
17: Yeah. Absolutely. So my son had a lot of friends that were also participating in the program and they were already planning what we're going to do and where we're going to go. And quite devastated to hear that that may not happen now.
0: Mm-hmm. So what's your son been saying since all this happened?
17: He's quite upset. And I've been trying to reassure him that maybe there still is potentially a chance and that we're going to advocate for him and see what we can do. But he's been, because his sister went through this, he's been anticipating this for this year for, 4 or 5 years now. So
0: mm-hmm. I know for my own, in our own family situation, for me, it was, doing a second language for a child is a challenge and not every child takes to it. Mine did. And so I said, what a great opportunity. If you want to do this, let's make it happen because you have done this extra language challenge. It really felt like a wonderful way to solidify it. So hopefully he'll stay inspired to stay in French. What do you think?
17: I hope so. He's been in the French immersion since kindergarten. It's a big commitment. It is more of a challenge to learn in French. But we think learning a second language is essential to the development of of children. And we've seen it and, yeah, disappointed that this won't go through.
0: Mm-hmm. So have you reached out to the school board? What's next?
17: Yeah, so we reached out to the school board. I mailed Trustee Sumar, who is my trustee and also the board chair. I did receive a call from EPS yesterday from the communications person. She, very lovely conversation, asked what my concerns were, what my ideal resolution was, but it's not very clear that that's actually going to lead to anything. But so they are aware of the fact that a lot of parents and students are upset about this decision, and I'm really hoping that they consider a reversal.
0: Well, we will certainly be watching. Best of luck to you.
17: Thank you.
0: That is Colin Corus, an Edmonton father. His son's upcoming school exchange trip to France has been canceled. The division says it, quote, will continue to monitor global trends and economic factors and will reassess for the 2027-28 school year, end quote. The time is 7:45.

0: 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Quilton Hutchinson is here with a look at traffic and weather.
1: Couple of collisions for us in the West End, including 178th Street northbound as you're approaching 107th Avenue. Looks to be affecting traffic in the right lane on 178th Street going north. And just west of the city on Stony Plain Road, Highway 16A, eastbound, there's a collision past 231st Street. Major delays through there, traffic backed up to Highway 60. So if possible, I would avoid the area, take Highway 16 or the White Mud if you're coming into the west end this morning to try and avoid that collision. Any other traffic tips you want to mention to us, pound 740 is the number to call, or you can always text 587-336-2929. It's 11 degrees in Edmonton, winds north-northwest 3 kilometers an hour, so that's fairly light. 21 degrees is a daytime high today through a mix of sun and cloud, so mostly sunshine right now, and we'll see a 30% chance of showers to start later on this evening through the overnight and into Wednesday as well. 18 degrees for Wednesday with that 30% chance of showers throughout the day with a risk of a thunderstorm in the afternoon as well. 11 degrees right now.
0: Krista Lee Ramlakhan joins us now with the Business Report. Good morning, Krista Lee.
2: Hi, good morning, Kim.
0: So, starting with energy, there's more interest in Canada's natural resources. What can you tell us about that?
2: Yes, that's right. So a second German utility has now expressed interest in purchasing liquefied natural gas from the Salisms project planned for the BC coast. So Uniper and Salisms LNG have signed a letter of interest that could see the company buy 2 million tons of gas a year. So Uniper is a major LNG importer in northwestern Europe. Its core markets are Germany, the United Kingdom, Sweden, and the Netherlands. And the German government took it over amid the 2022 energy crisis following Russia's invasion of Ukraine, but is now in the process of privatizing it. So this $10 billion project has regulatory approval, but the partners have yet to make a financial and final, investment decision. So locking down long-term supply deals is a key step toward that milestone. And the Federal Natural Resources Minister says cargo from Salisms could travel to Germany via the Panama Canal, provided vessels are small enough or take the long way around South America or Africa, but more likely are swap deals where a European buyer could essentially trade cargoes with another company with a ship closer to the destination.
0: And a Canadian energy drink company is preparing to take on a popular beverage giant. So what's going on there?
2: Yes, that's right. So Guru Organic Energy is preparing a multi-million dollar case that accuses a PepsiCo affiliate of abusing its dominant position in the beverage market. A notice recently filed with the Competition Tribunal shows Guru will soon lay out a series of allegations against the Pepsi Bottling Group. So Guru has valued this case at $15 million, which it says is the amount Pepsi has derived from allegedly abusing its position. And the notice does not outline what Guru alleges Pepsi has done to abuse its position, but in an April press release teasing the filing, it accused the company of using shelf allocation to disadvantage an independent competing brand in favor of Pepsi products. Now, much of this tension stems from an agreement that these two companies signed, making Pepsi the sole distributor of Guru products for 10 years. But Guru says Pepsi terminated that agreement last year. And then Guru alleges Pepsi removed its products from some shelves and ceased delivery to some stores while requiring it to commit to repurchasing inventory that Pepsi was withholding. Now, Guru also says it confidentially disclosed details of its new Island Breeze drink. And then weeks before the launch, Pepsi's Rockstar brand released a competing product called Island Bliss. Now, Pepsi says the company is going to vigorously defend against these claims and that it's not commenting further on this matter right now.
0: Well, thank you so much for that, Krista Lee. Have a good day.
2: Okay, thanks.
0: Krista Lee Ramlakhan with our business report. That brings us to 7:49. Prime Minister Mark Carney is making swift changes to the federal climate plan. The Alberta government has welcomed some of these changes. Meanwhile, some federal Liberal MPs are questioning the new direction. Emma Graney is the energy reporter for the Globe and Mail and Edmonton AM's energy columnist. She joins me now. Good morning, Emma.
3: G'day. How's it going?
0: I'm doing well. Thanks for joining us. So, Emma, what are some of the biggest changes that the Prime Minister has made to Trudeau-era climate policies?
3: Yeah, there's certainly a few. I mean, he scrapped the consumer carbon tax. Remember that? That's a big one. And here in Alberta, the effective industrial carbon price under this whole MOU has been set to $130 per ton, which is less than the $170 under the previous Liberal government under Justin Trudeau. Plus, it's delayed the implementation of that by a decade to 2040. The Prime Minister and his government have also suspended the clean electricity regulations and the zero emission vehicle mandate. So there's quite a big chunk of things that certainly have been overturned.
0: Now, how common is it for a government to make such a big departure from its previous energy policy?
3: Yeah, it's not that uncommon. I mean, when you look at the expansion of the Trans Mountain pipeline system, you know, in 2016, then Prime Minister Justin Trudeau approved the pipeline under the express condition that an Alberta carbon price would happen. There would be a cap on oil sands emissions. Now, the pipeline got built, but then the cap was later scrapped along with the consumer carbon price after the NDP government was defeated by the UCPs. That's a little different. You've got a new government in power, right? But let's not forget what happened with Alberta's renewable sector as well. You know, like Premier Danielle Smith paused the renewable energy project approvals for 7 months with absolutely no warning to industry, then completely overhauled the rules about where they can be built, what kind of deposits they need to pay and that kind of thing. And the industry has really hollowed out as a result. And, you know, over in Ontario, Premier Doug Ford cancelled the province's cap and trade system and green energy contracts when he won office in 2018. So this stuff can happen pretty easily, really.
0: So what's Carney's reasonings for these changes?
3: I mean, the Prime Minister's main justification here seems to be that many of the policies aren't working. They hamper economic growth and they're not doing anything to make Canada more affordable. And it's kind of worth noting two other points here. First, Carney is a business guy from more of an economics background. And while for sure he, you know, was in the green space, he sees policy through a very different lens to Justin Trudeau. But secondly, the world is in a much different place today than 5 years ago. I mean, there's more geopolitical unrest that has directly impacted energy prices and supply. You've got the Trump trade war, the fact, you know, our whole trade relationship with the US actually has changed. And all of that together has caused a lot of countries, actually, not just Canada, but certainly Canada as well, to look inwards much more than we did just a couple of years ago when it comes to trade and energy policy.
0: Now, within the party, so how are these shifts sitting with members of his own Liberal Party?
3: I mean, there's certainly a minority that are not particularly happy, actually seem quite upset with this new direction. Some Liberal MPs, they formed a climate caucus to try and keep focus on the issue, for example. And then a couple of weeks ago, you had 14 Liberal MPs send Carney a letter expressing concern, really, about his bargain with Alberta to build this new oil pipeline. And so there is some unrest, certainly internally among Liberal MPs. The Prime Minister has kind of dismissed that, saying, look, and I'll quote him there, there's 160 other members of that caucus. We have to take decisions that are in the interests of the country. So he's like, you know what? There's a minority, but the most of us are quite happy with the direction we're taking.
0: Mm-hmm. Conservative leader Pierre Poilievre spoke in Calgary yesterday. What did he say about federal energy policy?
3: Yeah, so this was, just for context, this was a pro-Canada speech in downtown Calgary, which was really focused on, you know, this idea of building a stronger Alberta with a united Canada. And he said, you know, a few things, that the federal government is just bad at managing big national projects, which is, of course, a focus for this current Liberal federal government. And he said that some of the anti-development laws that were used by Ottawa in the past are still in place today. And, you know, on separatists, he said, and I'll quote him, they have a problem with the federal government. We do not need a different country in Alberta. We need different government policies in Ottawa. And that, of course, would include unblocking major pipeline projects as well as unblocking major projects as well. So that was kind of his argument here in Calgary yesterday.
0: And what is industry saying about this new direction from the federal government?
3: I would say, like, when I speak with industry, whether that's CEOs or workers or lobby groups, I'd say they're generally quite pleased with this new direction from Ottawa. They certainly see more pro-energy policy and signals under Prime Minister Carney than they did under Justin Trudeau. However, they really are still pushing for some policy changes they've wanted for a very long time. Namely, they want policies that encourage production growth and investment in Alberta's oil sands. You know, the Oil Sands Alliance says those kind of policies are non-negotiable for industry in this new round of talks to finalize plans for an oil sands carbon capture project, which is called Pathways. And when I spoke with the president of the Alliance, Kendall Dilling, and he said, look, if you can't have a line of sight to growing production, why would you build a pipeline? And why would you invest in Pathways? And that's the kind of message that is definitely being reflected among the broader energy sector, I would say, or the oil and gas sector specifically. So I think they like what they're hearing out of Ottawa, but they're waiting to see where all of this leads and what new policies they get out of this big old new bargain.
0: Well, thanks so much for this, Emma.
3: Of course. You have a great day.
0: You too. Emma Graney is the energy reporter for the Globe and Mail and Edmonton AM's energy columnist. That brings us to 7:56. Time now to check in with Tanara McLean with the top stories from the CBC Edmonton newsroom.
4: Good morning, Kim. The Sturgeon Lake Cree Nation is in court to challenge the Wonder Valley AI Data Center project in northern Alberta. That project is being bankrolled by celebrity investor Kevin O'Leary. The Nation says they were not properly consulted about a water license that was issued for a vital river they rely on. I'll have a little bit more about that story in the newscast at 8:30.
0: Thanks, Tanara. Colton, how are things on the roads and the weather?
1: We do have a few collisions in the West End and west of the city. We'll start on 178th Street northbound at 107th Avenue. Some delays there with collision near the intersection. Looks to be in the left-hand lane. And on Highway 16A, Stony Plain Road eastbound, just past 231st Street, a collision there that has been affecting drivers throughout the morning. Traffic backed up to Highway 60 in the Atchison area. Now, we also have a collision on Highway 16 proper eastbound just before you reach Highway 60. So very delayed if you're coming in from the Spruce Grove area this morning due to those two collisions on both 16 and 16A near Edmonton. Once again, here in the city, we're seeing some lineups on 98th Ave, which is down to one lane in each direction from 96A Street over to 94th Street. And so traffic is backed up to the 85th Street traffic circle way up the hill there through Cloverdale. And that'll be ongoing into July, that construction effort. And on the south leg of the Henday, seeing delays as you are past Rabbit Hill Road eastbound on your way to the QE2. Some delays through there is due to volume and some construction, and a paving project happening on the Henday eastbound 50th Street over to 17th Street, which is causing some delays, mostly around the 50th Street underpass. Traffic is backed up to about 66th Street, but once you get through that stretch, things are looking all good as you head towards the Sherwood Park or Highway 14 exits out there on the south and east legs of the Henday. If you do see any trouble in your commute throughout the morning, pound 740, the number to call, or you can text 587-336-2929. A beautiful day ahead for us here, 11 degrees with the sun shining and a 21 degree high for us, light winds, north-northwest 3 kilometers an hour. Mix of sun and cloud throughout the day and a 30% chance of showers late this evening and overnight. Overnight low of 12 degrees, 18 for a high temperature on Wednesday with that 30% chance of showers continuing through the morning and into the early afternoon with an early afternoon thunderstorm chance of that happening for us on Wednesday. Keeping around this 20 degree mark throughout the rest of the week as well, Thursday and beyond, temperatures right around that mark, which is seasonal for us at this time for the second week of June, looking at normal highs of 21 degrees, which is right where we're at today. And that's the case for much of northern and central Alberta. Red Deer this morning, you are starting out with 6 degrees, so a little cooler, 18 as a high with mainly cloudy skies. Grand Prairie, you're at 9 with a high of 21 today. And to Fort McMurray, where we have a temperature of 11 degrees with a 22 degree high, beating us all, Fort McMurray, with that 22 today.
0: Well, there you go. I have to say, I like 21 as a temperature. I think it's absolutely lovely. Do you have a favorite temperature?
1: I agree. 21 feels nice. Felt nice yesterday.
0: Sure did.
1: A little bit of a breeze yesterday. Winds are very light right now, so it might feel a little muggier than yesterday.
0: Yeah. Yesterday was just, I think we can call it windy.
1: Yeah.
0: Yeah, it was pretty windy, pretty gusty at times. 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I'm Kim Negreco in for Tara McCarthy today. Stay tuned. World Report is next.

0: Good morning. I'm Kim Nicrako, in for Tara McCarthy. 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The city is exploring ways to keep expanded access to day shelters to support vulnerable Edmontonians. We'll hear from one of the shelter's executive directors coming up. With a look at weather, here's Colton Hutchinson.
1: Beautiful sunny skies out there with a temperature of 13 degrees and calm winds. We'll see 21 today with a mix of sun and cloud throughout the day and a 30% chance of showers late this evening and overnight.
0: Thanks, Colton. And Tanara McLean has our CBC Edmonton News headlines.
2: Good morning. The Green Party of Alberta has a new leader. James Anderson won the leadership in a vote of party members over the weekend. She's 28 years old and a Canadian Forces reservist. The leader role has been vacant for that party since after the last provincial election. I'll have a little bit more about that story in the newscast at 8:30.
0: Thank you so much, Tanara. Colton, how's traffic this hour?
1: We have a collision on 82nd Street, southbound at 137th Avenue. So it has traffic pushed back towards Londonderry and 144th Ave. Also west of the city, we have two collisions, one on Highway 16A, eastbound at 231st Street. Significant delays back to Highway 60. And on Highway 16 itself, a collision just as you're approaching Highway 60. So if you're coming in from the Spruce Grove, Atchison area, you'll see some delays coming in to the city this morning. If you see any trouble in your commute, #740, the number to call, or you can text 587-336-2929.
0: Thank you, Colton. It is coming up to 12 minutes past 8 o'clock. The City of Edmonton is exploring expanded access to daytime shelter spaces as part of the 2027-2030 budget deliberations. Mayor Andrew Knack put forward a motion yesterday to evaluate investment options for these spaces. Four sites received a one-time funding top-up last November, including the iHuman Youth Society. Beryl Backus is iHuman's executive director, and she joins us in studio now. Good morning.
3: Good morning. Thank you for having us.
0: Well, thanks for coming in. What do you make of the options presented in the mayor's motion yesterday?
3: I think it's a great step in the right direction. We all know that the vulnerable people in our city are top of mind for many of our community, right, much of our community right now. And I agree with the motions that they're putting forth, especially with the fourth option, which I know was talked about greatly yesterday, because it's not just about, you know, putting people in a room and keeping them sheltered. It's about what wraparound services can we provide to help solve the problem. It's much more complex than just having a space to stay for a day or a night.
0: Mm-hmm. Can you expand on that? What was that fourth motion? Mm-hmm.
3: Well, that fourth motion provides more support around wraparound services. So, you know, you can get somebody a house, but if they don't have any financial literacy, they wouldn't know how to pay their rent. If they're going through extreme trauma, they need mental health supports. And it's all of those complex situations that create this situation that we're in today in the city.
0: Certainly. Mm-hmm. Now, what services does iHuman offer to youth experiencing mm-hmm. homelessness?
3: So iHuman, we're 30 years in the community next year, ages 12 to 24, we support with our wraparound services. We're very focused on prevention and intervention. So we have our mental health clinic, we have social workers that help navigate society's complexities. We have a soul food kitchen to make sure every youth that comes to our door has a meal every day. I think what we're really known for is our arts mentorship. So we have a visual arts studio, a music studio, a fashion studio, a theater, and we also have a career hub to support the youth when they are ready to start figuring out what they're going to do next in life and some career options for them, some professional development opportunities for them. And really working with them to support them not falling back into the scenario that they were in when they came to iHuman.
0: Mm-hmm. Now, the funding that I mentioned off the top that you received in November, how did that kind of expand what you were able to do at iHuman?
3: I say it was transformational for iHuman and for the at-risk youth in our city. Currently, we our hours are normally 11 a.m. to 5:30 p.m. And we were Monday to

0: worker on site. So those youth that didn't know us from before were able to get, you know, access to a birth certificate or an ID. And just to give you an idea, prior to the day space, we were serving maybe 80 to 100 youth a day. And now we're serving upwards of 140 youth visits a day. So right now, iHuman is on track to probably support around 30,000 youth visits in 2026.
1: Wow. Did those extended hours, did it surprise you how much it increased the...
0: Absolutely.
1: Really?
0: Yeah. And just how much more need is out there. You know, we say we work with vulnerable youth, but some of the youth that we supported during that time were in even more traumatic situations than we could have even realized. So, you know, seeing a lot of youth coming in that were gang affiliated. So, you know, working with them to give them other alternatives in life, basically, you know, and know mm-hmm. that there's other paths forward, helping them, you know, find those paths forward in a safe way, especially if they're coming from that street and trenched life. So it was an important program, and I'm glad to see that the city council is looking into this further. So,
1: right. You know, just to help people understand, so if the doors had, when the doors do close at 5, as mm-hmm. they did in the past, where do those youth go?
0: So about 80% of our youth are homeless or in precariously housed situations. So they'll, you know, some will go to the shelters, the adult shelters, the ones that do feel safe. Others will couch surf with friends, but the majority of them will find a safe haven on the street somewhere, whether it be an alley, a dark alley somewhere where they're hidden. Some will use bus shelters, you know, if it's not a busy one, just wherever they can feel safe. And I think the biggest thing is the stigma. A lot of people think, you know, they're just running away from home and they don't want to follow the rules. But a lot of these youth are escaping some extreme trauma that we would never want any of our own children to go through.
1: Right. And just by having that access, you're mm-hmm. getting more youth through the door. So Absolutely. They understand what their options are.
0: Absolutely.
1: So, I mean, the increased demand that you're seeing, what does this tell you about the need for spaces, you know, in other areas as well?
0: We're in the inner city, so I know that we do see youth from other parts of the city and outside of Edmonton, and it tells me that there definitely is a need for more services that can support these youth in a wraparound way. So again, not just having those four walls to spend the day in, but can provide supports that are giving them mental health, social work, you know, mentorship, career hub, building their confidence and letting them know it's going to be okay. So the more we have in the city, the better, for sure.
1: So Mayor Andrew Knack has said it will take multiple levels of government to ensure needs are met. But the province has said in the past that drop-in daytime space is the sole responsibility of the city. So what's your view on this?
0: Personally, I think it takes all levels of government. It can't fall solely on one level. And the other thing I would say is it's not a problem that's isolated just to Edmonton. It's happening all across Canada and the world. So I think collaboration is always the best. And I think if everybody can work together, that's how we'll make a change.
1: Now, if the city is unable to allocate funding for day spaces in the city, how will that impact iHuman Youth Society and the services that you're able to offer?
0: So, I mean, obviously, as a nonprofit, we have to look for we're always looking for other revenue sources. But, you know, right now we have a very powerful team that is dedicated to making sure every youth that walks through our door gets served in some way. So I know our Lynx Mental Health Clinic is at a wait list for the second time this year, for a 3 to 4 week wait list. So our goal is to make sure that we always want to be low barrier. So our goal is to find alternatives to make sure that happens, whether it means more donations or, you know, finding other private grants. We'll figure it out. We'll make it happen.
1: Right. That's the business you're in.
0: Yes.
1: Well, thank you so much for taking the time.
0: Thank you for having us.
1: That's Beryl Backus, the executive director of iHuman Youth Society. Deliberations for the city's 2027-2030 budget are expected to take place in December, at which time the options presented to Andrew Knack's motion will be discussed by City Council. It is 19 minutes past 8 o'clock.

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And Colton

0: Justin Hutchinson is here with a look at traffic and weather.
1: We've got a number of collisions. We'll start just west of Edmonton, where Highway 16A, Stony Plain Road, collision eastbound at 231st Street. That has traffic delayed back to Highway 60 in the Atchison area. On Highway 16 itself, collision eastbound as you're approaching Highway 60. So that's pushing traffic past Highway 44 back towards the Spruce Grove area. So very delayed if you're coming into the city from the west this morning. We also have a collision on Rabbit Hill Road, taking the exit to the Henday eastbound. So just on that exit ramp, as you turn right off of Rabbit Hill Road to go eastbound on the Henday, it's causing some delays in that area. And on 82nd Street in the north end, southbound at 137th Avenue, a collision just past 137th that has traffic backed up to about 144th. So quite delayed through that stretch. 97th Street southbound, slow due to volume and construction as you make your way towards the Yellowhead. So a bit of a delay coming in from the north end as well if you're moving towards the center of the city. #740, the number to call if you see any trouble in your commute, or you can text 587-336-2929. Actually, as a listener has done to alert me, we have one more collision. This is 119th Street northbound at 40th Avenue. Traffic backed up towards the Derrick Golf Club, 34th Ave. So delayed in that spot as well. It's 13 degrees, calm winds. Sun is shining. 21 degrees is our high today. It's beautiful out there. We'll see a 30% chance of showers late this evening and into the overnight, carrying through into Wednesday. So enjoy this sunshine while it's here today. 21 degree high.
0: Thanks, Colton. Well, this year you can watch all Edmonton Stingers games live on CBC Gem and CBC Sports YouTube. That includes Filipino Heritage Night. That is this Saturday at the Edmonton Expo Center. DJ Quake and RJ Quee are hosting the in-arena show for the Stingers. And stay tuned, because coming up, we do have tickets to give away. Before that, RJ joins me. That's RJ Quee joins me in the studio. Good morning.
2: Good morning. How are you?
0: I'm good. How are you?
2: Good. Thank you.
0: Excellent. Okay. So how did you and DJ Quake get invited to host the Filipino Heritage Night game with the Stingers?
2: I think there's probably a few different reasons. Quake and I host an old school kind of 40 plus grown and sexy R&B party a lot of Filipinos come to. So we may have been seen from that. But we also, he was one of the first DJs to play that Seafood City gig. I don't know if you've seen those crazy viral videos of people shopping for Asian food and Filipino food and then like going crazy and dancing in the middle of the supermarket. So he got to DJ one of those first ones and I emceed that. And from there, I think Jordan and the team just reached out. They're doing this Filipino Heritage Night. We were Filipino and represent the culture here in our community. And so we are happy to be part of it.
0: And probably know how to have a good time.
2: I think so.
0: Yeah, yeah.
2: I think
0: get the party going.
2: And we can hype the people up.
0: Nice.
2: You know? Yeah.
0: Okay. So if you're pumping the people up, how do you pick the music? And how do you do it for a Stingers game?
2: Well, you know, that's probably more of a Quake question, but I think it's going to be a mix of stuff. I mean, you really have to play to the audience, and Quake is a master of doing that. He's been doing it for 30 years. So I think it's going to be a mix of some new school stuff. And of course, we got to throw in some of that Filipino heritage stuff that will make the people excited and proud too. So it'll be a mix.
0: Okay, so if he's playing the music, what are you doing?
2: I'm hosting. I'm
0: okay.
2: MCing. Yeah, so I'm hyping the crowd
0: yeah.
2: up.
0: Yeah, okay, so what
2: apparently
0: kind of stuff
2: right
0: are you going to do?
2: Court and,
0: really?
2: Yeah, yeah. I thought I would be, mm-hmm. you know, hiding tucked away with Quake in the booth like usual. They're like, no, we need you running all over the place and on the court, so we'll see how okay. it goes. It'll be my first experience at hosting a Stingers game.
0: Really? Okay, so have you kind of thought out, you kind of have to choreograph something then?
2: You know, dancing's not really my forte. but I'm going to do my best.
0: Well, yeah. Wonderful. Well, I think people are guaranteed then for a good show, right?
2: I hope so.
0: Absolutely.
2: I think so. Yeah. If not the ball game, if that's not enough, then yeah. Quake is going to tear it down.
0: Fantastic. So how important is basketball in the Philippines?
2: It's huge. I mean, it's our national sport. I can share a quick story with you. Mm-hmm. I remember, you know, in junior high, grade 7, I'm here in Canada making the senior basketball team, going to the Philippines in my matching Jordan outfit and my Jordan shoes, thinking that I'm hot stuff. And then on every block in the Philippines, whether it's, you know, poverty next to luxury, there is a full court basketball court. And when I tell you I went went out there and got schooled by 8 and 9 year olds in their chinelas, in their flip flops. It's no word of a lie. They're shooting over top of me and not missing. So it is. We love it. I think there's a super low barrier to entry, and we just happen to be really good at it. Most of us don't have the height for it to play professionally, but you know, there's some serious leagues out there, and we're good ballers. So it's entrenched.
0: Oh, that's really interesting. Now, you said you don't have the height to play professionally, but I would question then, so does it mean because you don't have the height, you have to work extra hard to be really good?
2: You got to be real fast.
0: Real fast.
2: You got to be real fast. Yeah.
0: Okay. So what are you going to be doing before the tip-off on Saturday?
2: There's a bunch of stuff happening. So around the Filipino Heritage Night, there's a sari-sari market. There'll be a bunch of vendors out at the Expo Center. I believe it's Entrance 5. Our friends Eileen at Yellowed Ice Cream and Bake Shop, that's tough. I've got a sweet tooth, so I battle that all the time. They're helping organize that. And then there's also a Filipino buffet starting at 5:30. That's curated by the Edmonton Expo Center, and they've also consulted with a lot of Filipinos, including my friend Ariel with the Flavor Agency, I believe. And so there's tons of stuff happening before the game. Tip-off happens at 7 or 7:30. And it's going to be really exciting.
0: So for people to take part, do they need to pre-register, just show up a little early? And I mean, obviously you only need tickets for the game, but for the other stuff, can you just pop by, or do you need a ticket for that?
2: You need a ticket for the buffet. So they're $29. All of the seats in the house are offered at 15% off. There isn't really a bad seat in that place. And to have it at 15% off for Filipino Heritage Night is awesome. So I think, you know, Filipinos gonna definitely take advantage of that one. We do love a good discount. $30 for the buffet, and then you would get your own ticket separate for the game. The sari-sari market, feel free to walk around and enjoy.
0: Well, that's great. Sounds like a fun night for everyone.
2: I think so.
0: Great. Well, enjoy it. And thanks so much for coming in and telling us about it.
2: Thank you so much for having me.
0: Okay. So that's RJ Cui hosting the Stingers Filipino Heritage Night this Saturday, June 13th. The celebrations start at noon with that market that we heard about. That's at entrance 5 of the Edmonton Expo Center. Game starts at 7. And we have a pair of tickets to give away. Just email edmontonam@cbc.ca and put Stingers in the subject line. And as I said earlier, you can catch Stingers games live this season, CBC Gem and CBC Sports YouTube.
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1: 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We'll find out more about the Ancient Roots Alberta website.
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4: Colton Hutchinson here with a look at weather and traffic. 8:28 on the clock ahead of our CBC News with Tanera McLean. Collisions west of the city in the West End, Highway 16A, Stony Plain Road, eastbound at 231st Street. Collision there that's been affecting drivers throughout the morning. Things backed up to the Highway 60 intersection around Atchison. And on Highway 16, a collision as you're approaching Highway 60. So things push back past 114th Ave, Highway 44, towards Spruce Grove. So very delayed if you're coming into the city from the Spruce Grove area. And in the West End, we have a collision on 178th Street northbound, just past 105 Avenue. And that's affecting drivers. It looks like in both directions, actually, that one there. And a collision for drivers southbound on 149th Street, just as you're making your way towards the White Mud overpass, or the exit there at the White Mud. So 149th Street, a little delayed as you're making your way to the White Mud. We also have a collision on Gateway Boulevard at 23rd Avenue. Things backed up to about the QE2 in that area due to that collision. And 119th Street northbound at 40th Avenue. Collision affecting drivers quite significantly delayed towards 34th Ave and that stretch. Earlier collision, 82nd Avenue.
1: southbound at 137th. Looks to be cleared at this point, but things still catching up after that earlier collision. So still a lineup back to 144th Ave, but it looks like at least the collision is cleared. So if you're making way southbound on 82nd Street, that should clear up for you. #740, the number to call if you see any trouble out there in your commute before the end of the show. Beautiful morning, 13 degrees, calm winds, sun is shining, a high of 21 today with a mix of sun and cloud and a chance for showers late this evening and into the overnight.
0: Thank you, Colton. That brings us to 8:30. Time for the CBC Edmonton News with Tanara McLean.
5: Good morning. Sturgeon Lake Cree Nation is going to court because it says there was not proper consultation about a massive AI data center being proposed in northern Alberta. Celebrity investor Kevin O'Leary is bankrolling the Wonder Valley AI project. It would ultimately be built near the Sturgeon Lake Cree Nation. The Municipal District of Greenview obtained a water license for the project in April that would allow access to water from the Smoky River. Chief Sheldon Sunshine says he did not learn about that water license until after it was issued.
6: As people from our territory, we're willing to go all the way and do what it takes to protect our way of life. You know, I've heard government officials, I've heard people talking about this is in the middle of nowhere. This is in our backyard.
5: Sunshine says the Smoky River is vital to the people of Sturgeon Lake Cree Nation. O'Leary's council is arguing that Sunshine was aware of plans to obtain a water license, and they will try to strike down the nation's case. A spokesperson for Alberta's Ministry of Indigenous Relations says they are aware of the case, but declined further comment. MLAs in Alberta have started their mandatory five-year review of the Lobbyist Act. Lobbyists meet with government officials and politicians in hopes of influencing policy. Ian Steadman is an expert on public sector ethics at York University. He says Alberta's legislation is about 15 years out of date, and the province's lobbyist registry lacks crucial information like when meetings happen.
7: The bare minimum you want to know who's lobbying, who they're lobbying, and about what's the content, what's the thing they're trying to influence them on, and for who is that influence being exerted? So who's their client? Who are they trying to get something done for? Those are basic.
5: Former Ethics Commissioner Marguerite Tressler recommended that Alberta set up a communications directory that would be updated every month. The province did not make any changes to the act out of the last review. In other news, a new ruling from the Alberta Court of Appeal has restored findings of wrongdoing against the former head of the Sturgeon School Division. It's the latest legal twist in a case and investigation that started several years ago. Wallace Snowden reports.
8: The appeal decision stems from a misconduct investigation into Mary Lynn Campbell, a longtime teacher and administrator. She served as superintendent for more than 4 years. The Alberta Public Interest Commissioner began an investigation after receiving a whistleblower complaint in 2021. The probe found that Campbell grossly mismanaged her staff, creating a culture of fear through bullying, harassment, and intimidation. Campbell denied the allegations and launched a judicial review in the Court of King's Bench. A decision from that review released in 2024 determined the investigation into Campbell's tenure had been biased and procedurally unfair. But that ruling has now been struck down. A decision from the Alberta Court of Appeal restores the findings of wrongdoing against Campbell. In a statement to CBC, Campbell's lawyer says she's considering another appeal, this time to the Supreme Court. Campbell retired months after the whistleblower complaint came to light. Wallace Snowden, CBC News, Edmonton.
5: And since 2023, the Green Party of Alberta has been without a leader. But over the weekend, members elected James Anderson to take over the role. Anderson is 28 years old and a Canadian Forces reservist. She says she wants to focus on issues like campaign finance reform, education, and the use of the notwithstanding clause in Alberta.
9: The use of the notwithstanding clause I find to be completely unconscionable and an utter violation of the Charter of Rights and Freedoms, especially Bill 9, simply because it is disproportionately targeted at a single identity, which is completely counter to the whole point of the Charter of Rights and Freedoms.
5: As a non-binary transgender person, Anderson says she is more than a one-issue candidate. And Kim, that is a look at news this half hour.
0: Thank you so much, Tanara. That's Tanara McLean on our CBC Edmonton News Desk. Well, Colton, we have time for you to tell us about all the crashes.
1: Yeah, I'm going to need it, I guess, here. I'm not sure what's going on today, but a number of incidents. Maybe, I don't know, I'm suggest to put your sunglasses on this morning. The road conditions are obviously dry out there. Hasn't stopped drivers from colliding with each other, including west of the city on Stony Plain Road, Highway 16A, eastbound past 231st Street. Collision there that's pushing traffic back to Highway 60. Pretty serious incident there. Crews are on scene working on that. And Highway 16 itself, eastbound collision just before you reach Highway 60. So slow going if you're coming in from the Spruce Grove area this morning. In the West End, we have a collision on 178th Street, northbound just past 105th Avenue. And on 149th Street, southbound, as you're approaching the White Mud exit, looks to be if you're trying to get to the eastbound White Mud, you'll have trouble doing so due to that collision in the exit there. Two collisions on Gateway, Gateway Boulevard, one at 23rd Ave, traffic backed up to about the QE2, and one that just happened as you're approaching the White Mud. So it looks like in the right lane of Gateway, causing havoc for people that are trying to go eastbound on the White Mud in that spot as well. Collision on Rabbit Hill Road exiting to the Henday eastbound. So as you make that right turn off of Rabbit Hill Road heading towards the Henday, you'll be delayed. Once you get to the Henday, a little bit of a delay through the construction on your way to the QE2. Paving operations in place for the day on the Henday eastbound 50th Street over to 17th Street. So we've seen some lineups in that spot throughout the morning. And still slow on 82nd Street in the north end around 137th Avenue. Earlier collision that has been cleared. It still has drivers backed up to about 144th Ave. 97th Street seeing your regular traffic volume as you're approaching the Yellowhead through construction southbound off of Greasebaugh. And if you do have any tips in traffic this afternoon, tune in to Radioactive with Min Dariwal. He'll be here from 3 to 6 giving you all the traffic tips. Beautiful day out there. Get out and enjoy it. 13 degrees, calm winds. 21 is a high and a mix of sun and cloud today. A 30% chance of showers to come late this evening and into the overnight period. Wednesday seeing a temperature of 18 degrees with that 30% chance of rain hanging around all day with a risk of a thunderstorm as well. But no precipitation in the forecast until later on this evening for our Tuesday. 13 degrees, high of 21.
0: Thanks so much, Colton. I'm Kim Nekrako. I've been in for Tara McCarthy. She's back tomorrow. Talk to you then.

0: This is CBC Radio 1, 740 AM and 93.9 FM in Edmonton. You cut them out of a cereal box. Or pulled them from the center of a magazine. And sometimes they arrived in the mail.
1: Hello, this is John speaking. 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
0: Terry O'Reilly drops the needle on FlexiDiscs on Under the Influence, Thursday morning at 11:30, 3:30 p.m. in Newfoundland, and on demand on CBC Listen. 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
2: Adam Shankman is a big-time director. He's made movies like The Wedding Planner, A Walk to Remember. His new movie is called Stop That Train, which he calls a stupid comedy in the best way. Adam's going to tell you about that. Plus, he used to produce the Oscars. You have to hear some of his behind-the-scenes stories.
3: This is CBC News. At 10 o'clock, it is 17 degrees in Edmonton. Good morning. I'm Tanara McLean from the CBC Edmonton Newsroom. In the news this hour, a First Nation in Alberta is going to court over a proposed AI data center project. The nation says the parties involved failed to uphold the duty to consult. Emma Zhao reports.
4: Sturgeon Lake Cree Nation is in court to challenge the Wonder Valley AI data center project, bankrolled by celebrity investor Kevin O'Leary. The Municipal District of Greenview obtained a water license for rights to the Smoky River in April. Chief Sheldon Sunshine says that river is crucial to the people of Sturgeon Lake Cree Nation. He says he did not learn about the water license until after it was issued.
5: We've been dealing with this AI data center for some time, and the lack of information really is why we're here.
4: O'Leary's counsel argued that Sunshine was aware of plans to obtain a water license and will make a plea to court to strike down the case. A spokesperson for Alberta's Ministry of Indigenous Relations declined to comment on the case. Emma Jaw, CBC News, Edmonton.
3: The CBC's Fifth Estate has uncovered new information about a shooting that happened in Surrey, BC last month. The victim is alleged to be a high-level member of the Bishnoi gang here in Canada. Stephen D'Souza has more.
6: Police haven't released the identity of the man shot and killed, but the Fifth Estate learned his name is Gurvikramjeet Singh Waring. He was also known as Satvir Singh Waring, or Sam Canada. A rival Indian gangster reportedly claimed responsibility for the killing in a social media post. He said Sam was the main handler for the Bishnoi gang in Canada and involved in cricket match fixing. Independent journalist Ritesh Lakshi says Bishnoi, a designated terrorist entity in Canada, is fighting against a breakaway faction.
7: I believe Sam Canada is also a part of that ongoing series of violent events targeting each other.
6: One of Sam's aliases also reportedly appeared on an Indian government list of gangsters hiding in Canada, but federal agencies wouldn't comment if he was on their radar. Stephen D'Souza, CBC News, Toronto.
3: U.S. President Donald Trump is yet again suggesting that an Iranian peace deal is imminent. This comes as the fragile ceasefire appears to be holding, despite being tested yesterday, and less than a day after Israel and Iran continue to attack each other. Crystal Gomansing has that story.
8: We have ongoing negotiations in Iran and with Iran that hasn't stopped, and we could have at least an idea by 1 or 2 days from now.
9: The timeline given by President Donald Trump is unlikely, says David Satterfield, an American diplomat who served in Trump's first administration.
10: The president was frustrated prior to the last 24, 48 hours.
9: Iran, he says, has been and is willing to absorb more pain than the U.S. or the global economy, and is using Lebanon to get more concessions out of the U.S.
10: It is a very bad development that Lebanon has now become a tool in Iran's hand.
9: Iran's top negotiator, Mohammad Bakr Khalibaf, said on Monday Iran's goal is to achieve lasting security. It's not, he said, looking to normalize relations with the United States. Crystal Gomansing, CBC News, Jerusalem.
3: Meanwhile, Israel's military has issued a new evacuation order for parts of southern Lebanon, and for the first time, it's telling everyone to leave.
11: بالنص ساعة إجا الإنذار وبتعرف العالم كله.
3: This man lives in the area and says most people have evacuated. Media reports in Lebanon say at least three people have been killed by Israeli attacks in the south this morning. This comes a day just after Iran demanded Israel stop its attacks in Lebanon. And back here at home, heavy rainfall has caused flooding near Manitoba's border with Saskatchewan, forcing 150 residents in the Swan Valley region to leave their homes. Rescuers are using boats to reach people trapped by the rising waters. Officials estimate that damage in the surrounding area is near $50 million. Snow Valley is about a five-hour drive northwest of Winnipeg. And taking a look at our forecast here in central and northern Alberta, we have a little bit more rain in the forecast today and tomorrow, depending on where you are. For us here in Edmonton this afternoon, it will be a mix of sun and cloud and highs near 21. Tonight, we have a chance of showers and a low near 12 degrees. And then tomorrow, a risk of a thunderstorm in 18. 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
2: Hey, I'm Tom Power. Welcome to Q. Do you need a bit of a break from the news, from the heaviness of the world around you? Adam Shankman is here to talk about his new movie, which he calls proudly a stupid, funny movie. And yeah, it's built to make you laugh and take your mind off the world a little bit. But given that it stars queer performers, Adam says it's a political movie just because it exists at all. Adam will be here to tell you about the health benefits of a stupid movie. And also, he ran the Oscars, so he has some great stories about what really happens behind the scenes at the Academy Awards. That's coming up. Plus, the Canadian legend Divine Brown will be here to tell you why she's paying tribute to another legend, Minnie Riperton. All that and more coming up on Q. So when's the last time you watched a good, like, stupid movie, like a stupid, funny movie? And when I say stupid, I don't mean like in a mean or critical way. I'm not Siskel or Ebert. I just mean, you know, a movie that doesn't take itself too seriously or like seriously at all. Something that wants you to laugh, doesn't want you to ponder the deeper meaning of it. I don't know about you, but sometimes I find myself, given that the world is so heavy, I just want like something stupid and dumb and easy to watch. Like I find myself in the evening now, like watching Seinfeld reruns over and over and over again, because it just feels like a break and I get to laugh a little bit. So if you're feeling the same way, I want to tell you about this new movie called Stop That Train. There's a exclamation point between every word. It's a new movie starring the legendary RuPaul, who is the host, of course, of the long-running reality show RuPaul's Drag Race. In Stop That Train, she plays President of the United States. Okay, and it's kind of hard to get into the plot, but essentially, it's about these two train stewardesses played by former Drag Race stars Ginger Minj and Jujubee, and they're trying to save a runaway train from crashing into Florida. Take a listen.
12: Tell it to me straight.
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12: Now tell it to me, Gay.
14: Oh!
12: Dear God. It's serious.
2: And yeah, if you're a Drag Race fan, you're going to recognize some of the alumni in the show. But if you are, and even if you're not, you're going to recognize a lot of people in this movie. Sarah Michelle Gellar, Raven Simone, Chris Parnell, Nicole Richie, Joel McHale, Jesse Tyler Ferguson. And I'll tell you, it is funny. It is loud, it is vibrant, it's wonderful, and it's so stupid. And the person who brought this film to life is the director Adam Shankman. Depending on your age, you might have seen some of his other movies like The Wedding Planner or A Walk to Remember or Hairspray. A little while ago, Adam was in Toronto screening Stop That Train at the Inside Out Film Festival. And before that, he came into our studio. So he'll tell you about the power of a stupid movie, about getting into Juilliard for dance without ever having taken a formal dance lesson. And Adam was once one of the producers of the Oscars, so he has some amazing stories from behind the scenes. Here's our conversation.
15: Fantastic. And that was the most well said intro to this movie I've ever heard.
2: Well, I tell you why, because our producer, Caitlin, and I, we really loved it, man. Like, we really,
15: That's super cool. It's
2: I don't even know what to ask you about it. Like, it's so, I haven't seen anything like it in a long time where there's just that many jokes. That many gags.
15: It's joke dance.
2: Joke. I was like laughing. I mean, it must have been fun to take on.
15: It was super fun. It's the reason I did it is because it was so joke dense and because I knew that in this style of comedy, when it's just like hard cut jokes, it's like that sometimes you don't even barely even need a setup. You're just like, there's the leech joke where, you know, he says like, all right, you leeches. And then you cut to a chair full of leeches. Yeah. And so it's like, it's so stupid.
2: It's kind of old school like that.
15: Super old school. Yeah. And I was very formed by that kind of comedy. I mean, nobody loved stupid like Mel Brooks.
2: Yeah.
15: You know, and he really, I felt like in my life, he gave me permission to go for stupid. And then there was, you know, there's the satires, the airplanes and the naked guns and the hot shots.
2: Did you ever see the old Marx Brothers? Did you ever see Duck Soup?
15: Of course I saw Duck Soup. Are you kidding me?
2: I mean, Caitlin out there knows that I just bring up Duck Soup all the time now because I watched it.
15: Night at the Opera. I mean, all of them.
2: It kind of reminded me of those movies too, in just like high society, low society, and tons of jokes.
15: That's true. Weirdly, those movies had more plot, I think, than this. But yeah, I mean, I said to Connor and Christina, it was written by these two really funny young writers. I said, the only time that we have to, that we lose the momentum of the jokes is when we have to deal with that pesky plot.
2: The plot getting in the way of the
15: gags. It's just like later on in the movie, it gets into this thing where we're having to resolve how to stop the train. And so once we start getting into that, we still keep a lot of jokes in there, but the jokes start to be more about the train. I'm a big lover of the brakes are fried.
2: Yeah.
15: And that that weird thing.
2: I hope you take this in the way I mean it, which is, I mean this charitably. Like, I don't know if I need a comedy to be any more than this. Like, I haven't seen so many of the, like, I miss this being a comedy, you know?
15: I do too. They don't make enough of these anymore. I mean, the closest we have right now is really the Scary Movie franchise, which we have one coming out.
2: Yeah.
15: And, they go for it too, you know? It's just absurdist is really all it is. It's like the plot is just sitting there as a coat hanger to hang all of the jokes off of.
2: Yeah, but that's what I want. I just want to take a break. I want to take a break from the day.
15: I do too.
2: Laugh.
15: I do too, but they just don't make them anymore.
2: And you also talked about how this is the movie that begs to be seen in theaters. Like, comedies
15: for
2: really
15: sure
2: should be seen in theaters.
15: Has to be.
2: Talk to me about
15: this. This is one of those ones where, this is a couple of buckets.
2: Please.
15: The shared experience of community and being able to sit in a theater and share laughter like this, we live in incredibly challenging times where there's a lot going on that is making people really uneasy and people don't know how to cope with in some ways. And the idea of creating community again, and especially community that's based around shared laughter, feels more important to me than ever. Because we have lost our sense of irony, we have lost our sense of self-effacing humor. To take the piss out of ourselves feels very, very important right now.
2: Yeah.
15: People are feeling very indignant and angry about so much. So to be able to just sit back and say, "What the hell am I looking at?"
2: With a bunch of people,
15: and laugh is, I think, of great value, frankly. I mean, without trying to act like I made anything important, it's the experience that's important, not the movie.
2: Yeah, because I wanted to ask you about that too, because I heard you talk about that like, even though people are going to try and add, and maybe maybe I should ask you this question.
15: Yes.
2: You've said something along the lines of like, there might be some talk that there is a political persuasion to this movie.
15: Its existence is political.
2: Please go ahead.
15: Well, because that right now in where I don't know what's going on exactly here with that, but in the States, we have 400 bills like on the table, at least actually now. I just heard 2 days ago, they're trying to implement rolling back housing protections for LGBTQ people.
2: Right.
15: So we're going back to discriminating against potentially queer people for housing.
2: Yeah, for having a home.
15: Yeah. And so when you're in a community that's having this much stuff thrown at you on the daily, that means that there's a lot of people who want you to be invisible and to go away and to not exist. So the mere existence of this movie is sort of political because we're putting ourselves so far out there. This is a big, no, you can't. And here we are. And this exists. Now, the weirdest part of this movie is we never talk about drag. We don't refer to drag. Yeah. There is no drag in this universe that I created.
2: There's no speech. There's no serious speech at the end.
15: There's nothing.
2: Yeah.
15: There's nothing about, like, I don't go after any community, any marginalized groups.
2: And you're right. People are in drag, but drag doesn't exist.
15: It doesn't exist. None of the characters are in drag. They're just characters.
2: It feels meaningful to you.
15: Well, yeah. But also, I don't think the movie would have worked if we had talked about them being in drag. I don't think the humor would have worked. Because you have to when you make movies like this, you have to make them like they're a drama. The characters have to be living in, they don't know they're in a comedy.
2: They can't know they're being funny.
15: No. Yeah. They're actually, the stakes are really high for them. And
2: yeah, there's a train going
15: into a weather system.
2: I'm really having a hard time describing it, as you can say.
15: I know. It's very, very difficult. But like, apparently it's really bad. It's really, really, really bad. And so, but again, we don't talk about anything political in the movie. Ever.
2: Yeah.
15: So, I mean, even though there is a president and who is concerned about their approval rating, but that's as far as we go.
2: Yeah.
15: And so it's a completely apolitical thing that I have sat in theaters that are mostly straight people who seem to like it almost more.
2: I love this celebrity cameos.
15: Yeah.
2: I mentioned a couple. So I mentioned Joel McHale. Who are you the most excited about?
15: Who's I the most excited about?
2: About having in it.
15: I loved Chris Parnell doing it. I'm a really weird big Chris Parnell fan.
2: Chris Parnell from formerly of Saturday Night Live, who plays the train conductor.
15: That was a big one.
2: Very funny.
15: And you have to remember, like, I've directed Tom Cruise and Meryl Streep. So, but like, I like Chris walked on.

0: That is Tabby Yosha with Out of Sight from her album, from her EP, Pink Moon. We found out about that song from our good friends over at the CBC Music Show, The Block, with our friend Angeline Tedewayo as the host. An incredible show all about black music of all different types. And it is a beautiful show. And I feel like I want you to listen to it. So go check that out. That is it for Q today. Tomorrow on the show, you might have soccer on your mind with the World Cup starting later this week. Boy Wanda, one of the most successful Canadian producers ever, has teamed up with Canada Soccer to put together folks like the Tragically Hip, Nelly Furtado, and Alessia Cara to make maybe the most Canadian record ever. He will tell you all about it. Wear some red and white. See you soon. Later on.
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2: June 21st is National Indigenous Peoples Day, and CBC celebrates. 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
3: There's a brand new documentary about Earth, Wind, and Fire that's been getting a lot of praise. What's particularly interesting to me is that it was made by Questlove, the drummer for The Roots. He also made a Summer of Love doc and a Sly Stone doc. You'll hear about this new documentary and Questlove as a cultural historian.
4: This is CBC News. At 11 o'clock, it is 18 degrees in Edmonton. Good morning. I'm Tanara McLean from the CBC Edmonton Newsroom. In the news this hour, Prime Minister Mark Carney has confirmed that the Gordie Howe International Bridge between Windsor and Detroit is set to open on Friday.
5: You know, a symbol, but also a fact of cooperation between our countries. Great for Canadians going across the border, Americans coming across the border, and for commerce.
4: It's happening after months of uncertainty and even a threat from Donald Trump to block it. Ottawa paid $6.4 billion to construct the bridge, but Trump posted a number of false statements and demanded that the U.S. be compensated. It's still not clear if Canada offered any concessions to ensure that the bridge could open. Meanwhile, the Carney government will introduce an online harms bill as soon as tomorrow in the House of Commons. It's expected to renew efforts to protect the privacy and mental health of young users and propose new guidelines for how children engage with social media. Janice McGregor reports.
6: There were a number of failed attempts to introduce online harms legislation in the previous parliament. It's taken months for the Carney government to figure out an approach it believes will stand up to scrutiny. But what's on notice now is a bill called the Digital Safety Act. This could roll up a number of things like measures to protect vulnerable kids from the harms of social media. Taking action to regulate chatbots has been a priority since the school shooting in Tumblr Ridge. But chatbots are also used in education, so it's not clear than an outright ban is practical. What's on notice now, though, would create a new entity called the Digital Safety Commission of Canada, something to serve as an enforcement and compliance agency. If the government is going to add age verification requirements to social media, it's going to have to figure out how to do that without risking private information like facial images or age data being exploited or manipulated. Janice McGregor, CBC News, Ottawa.
4: A new ruling from the Alberta Court of Appeal has restored findings of wrongdoing against the former head of the Sturgeon School Division. It's the latest legal twist in the case, an investigation that started several years ago. Wallace Snowden reports.
7: The appeal decision stems from a misconduct investigation into Mary Lynn Campbell, a longtime teacher and administrator. She served as superintendent for more than 4 years. The Alberta Public Interest Commissioner began an investigation after receiving a whistleblower complaint in 2021. The probe found that Campbell grossly mismanaged her staff, creating a culture of fear through bullying, harassment, and intimidation. Campbell denied the allegations and launched a judicial review and the Court of King's Bench. A decision from that review, released in 2024, determined the investigation into Campbell's tenure had been biased and procedurally unfair. But that ruling has now been struck down. A decision from the Alberta Court of Appeal restores the findings of wrongdoing against Campbell. In a statement to CBC, Campbell's lawyer says she's considering another appeal, this time to the Supreme Court. Campbell retired months after the whistleblower complaint came to light. Wallace Snowden, CBC News, Edmonton.
8: Well, Canada, Britain, France, and Norway have announced new sanctions against extremist Israeli settlers in the occupied West Bank. These sanctions target Israeli networks involved in financing and enabling and carrying out violence against Palestinian civilians. Australia and New Zealand recently announced similar measures. The diplomats say settler violence had reached, quote, horrific levels and is intended to undermine the possibility for a Palestinian state. Well, police in Ontario say a former Air Canada pilot flew for more than 15 years without proper certifications. Nick Milinovich is deputy chief of Peel Regional Police. He says the pilot flew for Air Canada since 2009 and misrepresented his credentials the entire time.
9: They rose to the position of pilot in command, where for almost 17 years, they flew Boeing 767s, 777s, and 787s. During that time, he captained over 900 domestic flights, not just domestic, but international as well.
8: Police did not name the pilot. Air Canada says the person had a valid pilot commercial license, but they did not have an airline transport pilot license, which is required under Canadian regulations. And taking a look at the forecast, the week is actually looking pretty nice. Seasonal temperatures for most places in central and northern Alberta. In Edmonton today, a mix of sun and cloud and a high near 21. 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

0: It's 11:30. Good morning. I'm Tanara McLean from the CBC Edmonton Newsroom. Since 2023, the Green Party of Alberta has been without a leader. But over the weekend, members elected James Anderson to take over the role. Anderson is 28 years old and a Canadian Forces reservist. She says she wants to focus on issues like campaign finance reform, education, and the notwithstanding clause.
1: The use of the notwithstanding clause I find to be completely unconscionable and an utter violation of the Charter of Rights and Freedoms, especially Bill 9, simply because it is disproportionately targeted at a single identity, which is completely counter the whole point of the Charter of Rights and Freedoms.
0: As a non-binary transgender person, Anderson says she is more than a one-issue candidate. And turning to weather, temperatures will continue to be seasonal this week for most of central and northern Alberta. In Edmonton this afternoon, we'll have a mix of sun and cloud and a high around 21. Tonight, a chance of showers and a low near 12 degrees. Tomorrow, a risk of a thunderstorm and 18. Thursday, lots of sunshine and 19 degrees. And by Friday, we'll have a chance of showers and a high near 17. For context, we should be around 21 degrees for daytime highs here in Edmonton at this time of year. 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

0: A deadline is looming for Canada and the U.S. to get back to the table and renegotiate our free trade deal. CUSMA. What will happen this time around? How will this go for us? For Jonathan as a party, after the year he's already had, all this uncertainty is getting old.
1: We like humdrum, boring, just every day wake up to the same old stuff and, have the same lunch and, go home and have the same dinner and wake up in the morning and do the same thing all over again. That's the way we like to operate.
0: That's what he'd like, but he's not getting it. And neither is our economy.

That's all for the show. The Cost of Living is based in Calgary. The show is produced by Danielle Nerman, Jenny DeRosio, and Jennifer Keane. With help from Jeff, no experimental jazz is not just noise. Kynok. I'm Paul Haverschrood. Thanks for listening.

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4: I'm Ted Henley. What does the World Cup mean to you? That's what we're talking about this afternoon. The biggest sporting event on the planet starts Thursday. Canada is co-hosting and is in the World Cup. So after the news, who are you cheering for and why?
5: This is CBC News. Good afternoon. I'm Stephanie Cram from the CBC Edmonton Newsroom. At 12 o'clock, it is 19 degrees in Edmonton. The Carney government will introduce an online harms bill as soon as Wednesday in the House of Commons. It is expected to renew efforts to protect the privacy and mental health of young users and propose new guidelines for how children engage with social media. Janice McGregor has more on what's driving this bill.
6: There were a number of failed attempts to introduce online harms legislation in the previous parliament. It's taken months for the Carney government to figure out an approach it believes will stand up to scrutiny. But what's on notice now is a bill called the Digital Safety Act. This could roll up a number of things, like measures to protect vulnerable kids from the harms of social media. Taking action to regulate chatbots has been a priority since the school shooting in Tumblr Ridge, but chatbots are also used in education, so it's not clear that an outright ban is practical. What's on notice now, though, would create a new entity called the Digital Safety Commission of Canada, something to serve as an enforcement and compliance agency. If the government is going to add age verification requirements to social media, it's going to have to figure out how to do that without risking private information like facial images or age data being exploited or manipulated. Janice McGregor, CBC News, Ottawa.
5: Prime Minister Mark Carney has confirmed the Gordie Howe International Bridge between Windsor and Detroit is set to open on Friday.
7: You know, a symbol but also a fact of cooperation between our countries. Great for Canadians going across the border, Americans coming across the border, and for commerce.
5: The opening comes after months of uncertainty and even a threat from the U.S. president to block it. The construction was paid for by Ottawa to the tune of $6.4 billion. But Donald Trump has posted a number of false statements and demanded that the U.S. be compensated. It is not clear if Canada offered any concessions to secure the bridge's opening. In other news, Albertans who want to cheer their favorite team before sunrise will have more chances to do that at their business of their choice. The Alberta Gaming, Liquor and Cannabis Commission announced Tuesday that it's introducing new early liquor service hours. Licensed establishments, including bars, restaurants and private clubs, are now allowed to begin serving alcohol as early as 6 a.m. without special approval. Officials say the change will allow business owners to more easily adapt their hours for big special events, including the upcoming FIFA games. A citizen-led petition to ban new coal mines on the Eastern Slopes will be filed with Elections Alberta tomorrow. Country musician Corb Lund is leading the signature drive along with 3,000 volunteers. If successful, the petition would force Premier Daniel Smith's government to consider passing a law banning coal mining or sending it to a province-wide referendum this fall. Lund says he is confident they have gathered the needed 178,000 signatures.
8: The reason I'm even involved in this is because it's such a stupid idea to put mines up there. Like, if it was more of a marginal issue or a 50-50 thing, I wouldn't have bothered. But this issue is poll after poll says 70 or 80% of Albertans don't want any new coal mines in the Rockies. So
5: the petition asks signers to endorse stopping coal mining in the Rockies on the grounds it needlessly risks harms to the environment, including water. Police in Ontario say a former Air Canada pilot flew for more than 15 years without proper certification. Peel Police detained a complex fraud investigation they dubbed Project Icarus. Nick Milanovich is Deputy Chief of Peel Regional Police. He says the pilot flew for Air Canada since 2009 and misrepresented his credentials the entire time.
9: They rose to the position of pilot in command where for almost 17 years, they flew Boeing 767s, 777s, and 787s. During that time, he captained over 900 domestic flights, not just domestic, but international as well.
5: Police did not name the pilot. Air Canada says they had a valid pilot commercial license, but did not have an airline transport pilot license, which is required under Canadian regulations. The airline says the pilot is no longer working for the company. And finally, as the soccer world gets ready to celebrate the FIFA World Cup, stories are emerging of referees, players, and coaches being denied entry into the U.S. And now Iran says FIFA has revoked tickets for fans of its national team. Chris Reyes has more from New York.
10: Each participating team at the World Cup gets thousands of tickets per match that they can allocate to their supporters. The Football Federation of the Islamic Republic of Iran issued a statement saying pulling those tickets runs contrary to the spirit governing international competitions and the principle of equality among participating countries. The letter goes on to say that the development raises serious questions over politicizing the world's biggest football event. They already had to relocate their base camp from Arizona to Tijuana, Mexico, over U.S.-Iran tensions and other visa uncertainties for their staff members. This means the team is forced to travel back and forth to Mexico between matches. Now, Canada has also issued a warning to those attending FIFA that a ticket to the World Cup does not guarantee entry into the country. Chris Reyes, CBC News, New York.
5: Turning to weather in Edmonton today, a mix of sun and cloud and a high of 21 degrees.
4: The FIFA World Cup has arrived. How are you planning to take part? I'm Ted Henley. This is Alberta at Noon. The World Cup, the biggest sporting event on the planet, is about to start, and in Canada for the first time ever. Billions of people watching, 48 countries, 104 games, all played within about 5.5 weeks. Every match in cities across Canada, the United States, and Mexico. There's already been a pre-tournament game in Edmonton, of course. Here's player Alistair Johnston from Team Canada.
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12: 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I think the guys can already tell that this is a little bit different.
4: A little bit different indeed. What does the World Cup mean to you? And I guess the biggest question is, who will you be cheering for and why? Call in this afternoon, 1-866-468-4422, Alberta at noon at cbc.ca. The Canadians, of course, Team Canada is ranked 30th in the world, led by Edmonton superstar Alfonso Davies. Canada could potentially win their first ever World Cup match at the tournament this year. So are you cheering for Team Canada? Or maybe you're cheering for the country that your family is originally from. Call in and let's talk about what the World Cup means to you this afternoon. 1-866-468-4422. In Canada, of course, we had that friendly game last week in Edmonton. The rest of the matches, by the way, are going to be played in Vancouver, Toronto, and the United States, and Mexico. Maybe you have a ticket. We know they're pricey. But what does that ticket mean to you? The World Cup, what does it mean to you and how are you going to be taking part? 1-866-468-4422, Alberta at noon at cbc.ca. The two ways to get in touch with us this afternoon, and we have two Alberta soccer experts with us for the hour today. Mason Trafford, former player, currently the commercial director for Cavalry FC. That's Calgary's team in the CPL, the Canadian Premier League. Mason is with me in studio this afternoon. Hello, Mason.
13: Hello, Ted. I'm so excited to be here.
4: Well, I'm super happy you're with us as well for the full hour, so thank you for that. And Stephen Sandor, a features editor with Post Media and a journalist that's been covering soccer in Alberta for many, many years. He is also with us for the hour today. Stephen is joining us via Zoom. Hello, Stephen.
14: Hey, how are you doing?
4: I'm good, thank you. And you listening as well, we want your stories to be a big part of the conversation this afternoon. What does the World Cup mean to you? And perhaps you want to share the reasons behind why you're cheering for a country perhaps other than Canada. 1-866-468-4422, Alberta at noon at cbc.ca. Mason, let's chat with you. This team that we have ranked 30th in the world right now, according to FIFA. I mean, that's impressive. I mean, coming into the show or coming into the studio this afternoon, you were saying that there's a phrase that comes to mind for you when it comes to, you know, Canada, when it comes to soccer on the world stage.
13: Yeah, that phrase is Canadians have imposter syndrome when it comes to soccer.
4: Why do you say that?
13: You know what? I think soccer for a lot of years, it's been the sport that your kids played, but you watched hockey, or it's the sport that the country you're adopt. You know, you mentioned, a lot of Canadians come from somewhere else, and your home country, whether that's in Europe somewhere, South America, Central America, Africa, that's always been where loyalties lie, and partially just because Canada wasn't 30th in the world, and it's just recently that our national team has been so successful, and we now have some really elite players playing at top major European leagues. So I think there's just a bit of a lag between what public perception of what soccer in Canada is and what it is for us living in it. Stephen can probably comment as well. It's real. It's here. It's soccer's arrived. It's not arriving later. It is here. We are good. And it's hard to wrap your head around that. It still kind of feels like, wait, aren't we the team that kind of just like, you know, yeah, shows up? No, we are a proper soccer country. Our national team is good. There are a million people that are playing soccer here. Most of those are youth participants. It's the biggest sport in Canada in a lot of ways. And it just takes time, I think, for people to wrap their heads around the fact that it's here.
4: Stephen Sandor, our women's team has been very successful on the international stage. Why do you think there is that lag that Mason was just talking about there before people will start cheering for Canada first and maybe their, you know, country of family origin second?
14: I think Mason's right that we looked at soccer very differently. It was the sport that you put your kids in, but you watched other things. And I think about how soccer in North America, the United States and Canada, has long been portrayed in pop culture. We know that in the rest of the world, the rivalries you live and die with, it runs deep, the passion for the game. Yet a lot of times the way soccer was portrayed here was it was glorified babysitting. It was babysitting with a ball for your kids, and that all games ended in a tie and all the kids went home happy and ate orange slices and had freezies after the game. That's not the truth. It's not what it is. Soccer's has been a roller coaster in Canada. It hasn't been a steady rise. Soccer registration numbers are up since 2024, but they were in steady decline between 2012 and 2024. There was this narrative that the game was growing when in fact it was shrinking for about 12 years. A lot of that has to do with external things, despite the success of the women's national team. The year that Canada won Olympic gold with the women's team, girls soccer registration dropped. So there is this disconnect between the grassroots and in Canada's success. But I think that for the longest time, you know, it's because the games that mattered and the soccer that mattered came from abroad, that it's hard to get rid of that bread in the bone kind of passion for your country of your origin. And for a lot of kids, it's not the country of their origin. A lot of kids watch. I talk to my daughter's friends. My daughter's 13. She's playing tier one soccer here in Edmonton. And it's amazing how many of the girls that I've talked to over the last couple of years like Alex Morgan from the United States national team, or how many, like my daughter, she gravitates to the Spanish national team. We don't have a drop of Spanish blood in our family, but it's because their star players play a style of soccer that she likes. And she identifies with it. And she doesn't identify with the Canadian national team, which are a bunch of big athletic girls that play kick and run a little bit more than the European teams do. And my daughter doesn't like that style of soccer that Canada plays, even if it is effective. So she doesn't identify with them. When you're young and when you're passionate, you find players you identify with and that you want to be like. And that's why Lionel Messi is such an icon. He's a worldwide sporting icon, and he is short, and he is not athletic. And you even read the stories about Inter Miami, about how many times he skips workouts and things like that. He's like the everyman, and we're like, he's the best player ever. And he is 5'5", maybe. And he actually speaks about his dislike for extra training, his dislike of he likes pizza, and yet he stays in great shape and he's still the best player in the world. And we all can kind of think you don't have to be this super athletic specimen to be the best at this game. You know, and I think that's, it speaks to people, and that's the reason that it's spread out internationally.
15: Steven, oh, wow. It's so much, so many threads to pull on there, my friend. But I'm going to hit pause here and give out the phone number again to get some callers into the program. We're talking about the World Cup this afternoon on Alberta at noon. Canada co-hosting the 48-country tournament along with Mexico and the United States. Tournament starts on Thursday. Canada's first game is this Friday. So we're asking you today, what does the World Cup mean to you? Or perhaps you want to share thoughts on who you're going to be cheering for and why. 1-866-468-4422, Alberta at noon at cbc.ca. Stephen is on the line from Edmonton, a different Stephen. Stephen from Edmonton, welcome to the program. And Stephen, what are your thoughts here? I mean, who are you going to be cheering for and what does the World Cup mean to you?
16: Well, yeah, so I'll be cheering for England because both of my parents are from the UK originally, and they were actually married July 1st, 1966. That's the day England beat West Germany for the World Cup.
15: they were married that day.
16: They were married that day.
15: Oh,
16: and
15: wow.
16: The best man gave, he would interrupt the reception to give short little updates of the match during the wedding reception. So, So it is a part of my heritage. It's also one of those collective, where were you when? I was born in 81, but I know more or less the controversial and the historic moments from most of the World Cups from 1986 on. You know, it's like 86 is the hand of God and Maradona, and 1990. You got England, who was almost banned from going to the tournament because of the hooliganism. You got 1994 with Brazil and Italy, and 98 with the red card and Beckham. And, so it's kind of, there's always controversy, but there's always some kind of hero story as well with each one. It's something to look forward to as to who is going to come out, what kind of upset's going to happen, and is there any kind of athlete who's going to kind of put their thumbprint on as a champion or as some other kind of controversy. So
15: interesting. And Stephen, I have to ask you, you've hit on how you can remember so many details from so many tournaments over the years. So what does it mean to you, Stephen, culturally, the World Cup? What is so important about the World Cup to you? I'm talking about Stephen, sorry, the caller who's in the program, not Stephen Sander. Stephen, who was talking about cheering for the UK, or for England, sorry. Yeah, go ahead.
16: So I think for me, it's almost just kind of like it's almost like the identity. I think the 1990s

0: Thank you for the call this afternoon. That was Stephen calling from Edmonton. Stephen Sandor, I'm going to go to you for a comment now on this. I mean, what do you think it is culturally about the World Cup? Like, why is this such a thing for the billions of people around the world who kind of consume it during the tournament, you know?
1: Billy Bragg once said, the reason we don't have World War III or we don't have world wars anymore is because we have the World Cup, and that's how we sort out what the best country in the world is every 4 years. You know, there's a ring, it's humorous, but there's a ring of truth to it, right? And it brings us together in a very specific way. It crashes together sport and politics in a very, very special way, because sports is a very political thing. And as well, it really forges national identity, especially in soccer playing countries. And I'll give a quick example. You know, my heritage is Hungarian. I was not anywhere near being born in 1954, the time of the greatest World Cup upset in history, which was West Germany beating Hungary in the World Cup final. It is still a national shame that hangs over Hungary.
0: Really?
1: In 2026.
0: This many years later.
1: 72 years later.
0: Wow.
1: They still look back at that and go, how did we lose that game? Hungary was undefeated for 3 years, untouchable. Like, we're beating teams, like other world-class teams, by 5-6 goals, had basically a world all-star team. The world's best players all were Hungarian. And they lost to West Germany in the final 3-2 in a very good contest, but Hungarians still, like, look at that 54 World Cup, which I argue is probably historically the most important World Cup of all time. People will disagree with me, but I would say that had Hungary won that World Cup, because they would normally score 7, 8, 9 goals a game, the world would have copied them. And I think the game of soccer would be very different now. It wouldn't be very defensive. I think had Hungary won that World Cup, we would go through generations where a 10-7 soccer game was the norm. The game would be very, very different, because Hungary played it very differently. And the world would have copied them. But because they lost so much. But I'm just talking about that national shame still hanging over. It is, you know, that idea of being the best team ever to not win the World Cup is not a title you want as a country.
0: I can imagine.
1: And it's the thing that hangs over, and it actually eroded the system. And that's why Hungary isn't the world power that it was until the 80s. We would have that conversation if that Hungary would be in there when we talked about France, Italy, England, Brazil, Argentina. Could Hungary be there? Now they're no longer even a team that qualifies for World Cups.
0: Fascinating. And
1: it's amazing how that can just go down the drain.
0: Mason, how about you? I mean, obviously you played pro for many years. Now you're still involved in the sport that you love so much. I mean, what is it about the World Cup for you? Like, why do you care so much about this one tournament every 4 years?
2: Yeah, I think the two Stevens both had fascinating takes on the cultural sort of implications of the sport of soccer, which I don't think that there's any other sport that can even come close to the emotional impact that a country feels around their team. And it goes to everything. Like Stephen Sandor said, it goes into politics. It goes into everything. It goes into the country's brand, you know? Like, think about some countries around the world. I heard mention of Brazil, Argentina. Like, for most people, when you think of Brazil and Argentina, the first thing you think about is probably soccer.
0: It, to be honest with you, like me as a casual kind of observer of fan, that's probably what I would assume. When you think of Brazil, Argentina, the first thing, and I also would think about also France, I would say, you know, the kind of, and Spain, you know.
2: Yeah,
0: I
2: mean? And you can think of the jersey color, which brings you back to their flag. You think of Brazil and that iconic yellow jersey. Argentina, the blue and the light blue and white striped jersey. And I think that's what is so fascinating. And even Stephen Sandor, again, you mentioned something about your daughter and how she supports Spain rather than Canada. Like, what a fascinating case study and sort of like cultural development of a nation. She does that because she identifies more with the actual brand of football that these countries are playing versus what Canadian. And for me, it's so fascinating the depth of emotions that soccer brings out. You heard the other Stephen talking about how his English heritage, they were announcing World Cup updates during a wedding. Like, give me another sport that has the type of passion like that. And for me as a young Canadian, I grew up, I was about 5 years old and my parents flipped on the TV and we started watching this sport that we didn't really know much about, but they were playing at Old Trafford. and my last name's Trafford.
0: It's Trafford, yeah.
2: So there, you know, I think it's fascinating how Canadians connect with the sport of soccer.
0: It's interesting. You talk about the thing that jumps

0: mind for me, and this is maybe just here in Canada, obviously ice hockey, would be that, where you would have people interrupting, say, a wedding to give updates and a Team Canada score, that type of thing. But I mean, that's just the Olympic level. It's not impacting as many billions and billions and billions of viewers around the world. Like, the Olympics don't draw those type of numbers that the World Cup does. It's that culturally dominant on the planet. Maybe we're just in a bubble here in North America, but then Mexico is huge into soccer as well, right?
1: You know, that's the fascinating question for me with my role now with Calgary FC and what we're trying to build here in Calgary. We're trying to become Soccer City Canada here, and we believe we have a chance. And I think in Stephen Sandor City, they produced our greatest ever player in Alphonso Davies. So how do we go about making soccer ingrained culturally into the DNA of Canadians? We know it's the most played youth sport. Is it just time? Will all the kids, will Stephen's children who are 12, 13, my kids who are 4 to 7, will they grow up with soccer now just woven into the DNA because they're growing up watching these really strong men's and women's national teams? They have Calgary Wild. They have Calgary FC now in their backyard. Are they growing up now like the Argentinians, like the Brazilians, going, this is for me. This is my sport. I love it. I identify with this. That's what we're trying to unlock every day and sort of cultivate that feeling of fandom and community that soccer brings.
0: Just to pick up on your point there, Mason, an email from Tanner from Edmonton emailed us and said, you know, this means the world to me, the tournament. Ever since I was young, Tanner says, I've dreamt of Canada being in the World Cup and being a competent team. Last World Cup, I called into work sick, Tanner says, told my boss I had a doctor's appointment so I didn't miss a match. This World Cup will be similar for me as I marked my work calendar as busy. LOL, Tanner says, I am a very, very proud, or I am very, very proud, and this means more to me than most people. Also, the Netherlands have a special place in my heart since my grandparents immigrated to Canada. Tanner ends the email saying, let's go, Canada. We're going to shock the world. So clearly the Tanners of the world are getting that cultural impact message. And you mentioned your kids. I have an 11-year-old, and he, you know, saw the Toronto Blue Jays and their playoff run and their run to the World Series against the LA Dodgers last year. And he never had an inclination ever to play baseball. And that's what he's playing right now and loving. So maybe this World Cup, the 11-year-olds out there will see it and say, this is the sport for me.
1: I can't see how it doesn't happen. I knew this. I knew the conversation around the Blue Jays would come up in this, in this conversation.
0: It's significant, right?
1: It's very significant.
0: Culturally,
1: And it's beautiful. I think for me, at least, again, I was lucky enough to play pro and now I get to still work in the sport.
0: Yeah.
1: We're operating at the professional level where, like I said, we're, you know, we're trying to be the best club team in Canada and we want to represent consistently the country on an international stage. But you know what really kind of gets me excited, especially now as a parent to both boys and girls that play soccer and play sport, is just exactly what you said about the Blue Jays. What happens in the Olympics? I absolutely love when I see a kid fall in love with something. Like, how special is it for a young person to have an early love in their life?
0: No kidding.
1: And I always tell the story to people when I get the chance, if I have to speak in front of clubs or I get the chance to speak in front of kids. I said, I was lucky. I, at 4 or 5, 6 years old, I fell in love with the first love of my life, genuine love and a lifelong love. And I'm sure Stephen Sandor is probably smiling on the other end of in Edmonton because I know how much you love the game. It's an incredible thing for a young person to experience true love before they have to experience true love in the more traditional sense. But it changed my life. It put me on a path. I'm here in Calgary with you all today. I get lucky enough to work down there at Spruce Meadows and Cavalry and build something for the next generation. And that's special. Just seeing whether it's baseball, soccer, hockey, sport is really powerful. Really powerful. What the life lessons of dedication, resilience, learning to deal with failure and rejection in a way that only sport can provide. It just prepares you for life beyond sport and life in the business world and life in relationships. And that's what I love. And I'm really excited to see what this World Cup as a catalyst does to the country and the Tanners out there and all the kids and all the people. And it's going to be a special moment, I think, for Canada.
0: It'll be fun to watch for sure. We're talking about the World Cup this afternoon on Alberta at noon. Canada's co-hosting the tournament along with Mexico and the United States. The tournament itself starts Thursday. Canada's first game is Friday. So we're asking you this afternoon, what does the World Cup mean to you? And perhaps you want to share thoughts on who you're going to be cheering for and why. 1-866-468-4422. Call in and let's talk about this afternoon. 1-866-468-4422. Alberta at noon at cbc.ca. Just going to pause the conversation for a minute or two right now. It will be going right until the top of the clock. But right now, let's check in with Stephanie Cram. Stephanie Cram is in the CBC Newsroom with an update for us. Hi, Stephanie.
2: Hello. Albertans who want to cheer their favorite team before sunrise will have more chances to do that at their business of choice. The Alberta Gaming, Liquor and Cannabis Commission announced Tuesday that it's introducing new early liquor service hours. Licensed establishments, including bars, restaurants and private clubs, are now allowed to begin serving alcohol as early as 6 a.m. without special approval. Officials say the change will allow business owners to more easily adapt their hours for big special events, including the upcoming FIFA games. And a citizen-led petition to ban new coal mines on the Eastern Slopes will be filed with Elections Alberta tomorrow. Country musician Corb Lund is leading the signature drive along with 3,000 volunteers. If successful, the petition would force Premier Daniel Smith's government to consider passing a law banning coal mining or sending it to a province-wide referendum this fall. Lund says he is confident they have gathered the needed 178,000 signatures. The petition asks signers to endorse stopping coal mining in the Rockies on the grounds it needlessly harms the environment, particularly water. Turning to weather, in Edmonton today, a mix of sun and cloud and a high of 21. Tonight, mainly cloudy, 30% chance of showers late this evening and overnight, and a low of 12 degrees. In Calgary today, a mix of sun and cloud, 30% chance of showers near noon, a high of 20 degrees. Tonight, cloudy with a 60% chance of showers. There is also a risk of a thunderstorm this evening in Calgary and a low of 11 degrees. Right now in Edmonton, it's 19, and in Calgary, it's 16 and mostly cloudy.
0: All right. Thanks, Stephanie. Have a great afternoon.
2: You too.
0: All right. Stephanie Cram there with our CBC News update. My name is Ted Henley. This is Alberta at Noon. Today, we're talking about the FIFA World Cup 2026. Billions, with a B, billions of people will be watching this tournament over the next 5.5 weeks. For the very first time, games will be played here in Canada. Whether you're a hardcore fan, a casual observer, maybe you're a soccer parent, maybe you're a player, maybe you just love big watch parties, we want to know, what does the World Cup mean to you?
3: 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Danny Rojas, Rojas, Danny Rojas!
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0: Oh, wow. Hard not to get excited, right? When you hear the character Danny Rojas talk about his favorite sport on the hit television show Ted Lasso from Warner Brothers. So what does the World Cup mean to you? 1-866-468-4422. Alberta at noon at cbc.ca. Just want to let everyone know, remind everyone, Mason Trafford, former player, currently commercial director with Cavalry FC. He's with us until the top of the clock. As is Steven Sandor. Steven's a features editor with Post Media, has been a soccer journalist for many years. I'm going to get a couple of calls and emails in here, though, into the conversation first. Robert is on the line calling from Calgary. Robert, welcome to the program. And what are your thoughts, Robert? What does, you know, the World Cup mean to you and your family?
6: Good afternoon, Ted. Thanks for taking my call. As I mentioned to the lady with whom I spoke, we're pretty much a ski family and a baseball family, and our youngest daughter, who is a very strong natural athlete, excelled at baseball and soccer. And she actually, when she was 12 years old, chose to take to play soccer exclusively, even though she was drafted in baseball in one of the leagues here in Calgary. And she had the good fortune of playing and being coached by a Romanian master soccer coach. And that allowed her to actually procure a full-ride soccer scholarship into the United States. And that got us, our family, a whole family involved in soccer. We learned a lot about soccer as a result of her 4 years of soccer involved at the NCAA level one program. As a result of that, we've become quite passionate about soccer in our family. And what does the World Cup mean? I think it's just a phenomenal, coming together, a global, unique global experience where, as I think some of your commentators have said, you know, internationally, we cheer for our favorite team. We have a passion about this, and we've certainly developed a passion for the Canadian team. And it's something that I think is unique in the world of athletics and sport. Every country brings together some of the best skills and capabilities and different methodologies of playing the game and different strategies that makes it very, very interesting indeed.
0: Robert, I have to ask you, what was it about soccer that made you fall in love with it? Other than obviously a family member being deeply involved with the game, was there something about the game itself, Robert, that stuck in your mind? You're like, this is something I could watch for a long, long time.
6: Well, I think maybe, I know people who look at soccer and think it's like watching grass grow. But once you come to understand, at least from my opinion, understand the game a little bit better, it's the strategy and the skill of the players. And having a daughter who played at a reasonably high level, I really became knowledgeable about the skills involved in making that game work. And it is the skill set of the players, the speed, and of course, there's a lot of emotion involved. But I think it's the speed and the skill and the excellence that we see demonstrated on the pitch. And that, to me, I really enjoyed that because I played a lot of sports and when I grew up, and I've always been passionate about sports. But every sport has its uniqueness, and soccer to me is unique in the sense that you're not using your hands, you're not using, you know, what we would normally think we would do, and you're developing skills with your body at a high speed and high rate of movement that is very, very difficult to attain.
0: Interesting stuff. And before I let you go, Robert, if there's some fringe people out there who maybe are like what you said, they think watching a game of soccer is like watching grass grow. What's one thing that they should kind of be keeping in mind when they're taking in the athletes doing what they're doing on the pitch?
6: You know, gosh, Ted, I don't know. I think it's, to me, give it a chance. You know, and I think it is osmosis in Canada. I see more soccer players now than, you know, 20 years ago or 30 years ago. The soccer was sort of an unknown entity to a large extent. Now we see the soccer pitches filled every weekend in the evenings and so forth. And it's, people just have to, you know, give it a chance, learn more about the game, learn a little bit about the game and understand the skills that are involved. Maybe try it out yourself if you're willing to do that, because there are leagues around town that people can join. So that's what I would suggest anyway.
0: Good stuff. Thank you for the chat this afternoon, Robert. Have a good day.
6: Thanks for the opportunity, and go Canada, go.
0: Go Canada, go. There you go. That was Robert on the line from Calgary. How about you listening? 1-866-468-4422. Call in. What does the World Cup mean to you, and who are you going to be cheering for and why? 1-866-468-4422, alberta@noon@cbc.ca. Stephen, I want to come to you. Anything you want to pick up on? Robert had to say there about kind of the osmosis thing, and perhaps it's just kind of a slow wheel in our country to kind of get more people on board, you know?
7: It's a slow wheel. I know what Mason said before the break, and obviously Robert has a fantastic success story in his family with, I wish he would have told us her name and where she was going to school, because I would love to follow her career. The success story of his daughter, you know, we're trying to replicate that, but there's also a double-edged sword, right? And when we talk about translating success, in 2015, as I said, we hosted the Women's World Cup, and soccer registration, especially amongst girls, went down that year and it didn't rise again until 2024. there's actually this myth that there's a correlation between youth sports registration and large scale events. If that was true, then every 4 years we would see a surge in skiing numbers, right? When the Olympics happen, and they don't happen. And the reason soccer is unique in this way, especially, is Canada and the United States are the only countries in the world that have the pyramid flipped upside down, where the grassroots funds the top levels of the game. So parents pay extra registration fees. That money goes up to Canada Soccer. That helps fund the national teams, helps fund the other programs. Every other country in the world, and of course, because we don't have a strong professional league where teams have that kind of money. But every other country in the world, from the top professional leagues, the money flows down to make youth soccer very affordable or even free for kids, right? If you take a look at how much it costs to play minor soccer in England, for a year, they pay more than we pay in a month. Or they pay less. They get a year's worth of soccer for what we pay in a month in Canada. It's thousands of dollars to play soccer now. It is not a cheap sport to play. I can speak to that with my daughter being in soccer. How much money and the travel and the tournaments and the pressure we put on kids as early as age 12, because at age 12, we start separating the elite players from the not so elite players, and the kids are under extreme stress. I saw girls on my daughter's team in tears at age 12 after games because the pressure was so high. So that's why we have this disconnect, because it's so expensive. Whereas in England, because they have the Premier League teams pay about $1 billion over the last couple of years that gets funded down to fund youth soccer in England. And so therefore the game is cheap, affordable, and even your kid's minor league team has a professional coach. There's no volunteers involved. There's no pencil and a clipboard people involved in soccer. We do this here in Canada because we don't have money. You know, I argue, would you allow your kid to go to school and be taught by a volunteer teacher, like someone who just lived down the street and had time, but you're okay with your soccer being taught to your kid 3 times a week by someone who watches it on Saturday mornings and has no coaching experience? We're okay with that. We glorify volunteers in Canada to the point where it's dangerous. And that is, that's me off my pulpit. But there's a disconnect.
0: Mason, what do you think? I mean, clearly you played pro in many locations, in many different teams. You're still involved in the sport now on the management side of things and the business side of things with Cavalry FC. What do you think we need to do to get kids to love the game, I suppose, first, and then worry about the stresses that Stephen was just talking about second?
1: Yeah, I think that's a fantastic question, a really interesting question to try to dissect a little bit. I think the pyramid flipping that Stephen alluded to, I mean, we're in a country like we've addressed earlier in the show, it's not ingrained culturally like it is in England, like it is in a lot of these other countries, where really, like, it's the sport, and there are other sports certainly, but completely dominated by soccer. So the funds are there. I think what's really interesting right now in the Canadian game, and something where I'm living quite pretty much every day here, and what we're trying to do with Calgary FC and Pro Soccer in Calgary, is we now have this base, the grassroots, biggest sport in Canada by far, 1 million people playing. It's huge. It's been huge for a while. Again, Stephen's alluding to some dips in growth, but the base is strong, 35,000 in Calgary alone, minor soccer participants. And now we have the top of the pyramid. You can continue with the pyramid analogy. It's also really strong. And I'll speak more specifically on the men's side, because that's where I have most of my knowledge. The men's team, you mentioned in the intro of the show, 30th in the world. We should progress past the group stages of this World Cup. We're not here just to participate anymore. So now you have to fill the middle parts of that pyramid. And the domestic, we now have a domestic league in Canada. We have 8 teams coast to coast in the Canadian Premier League. We have 3 teams in Major League Soccer. Vancouver Whitecaps are one of the best teams in North America at the moment. I think that the lag behind that we talked about of the commercial generation with this grassroots and national team, we have to use the World Cup, in my opinion, as a catalyst to turn participation in this 1 5-week event into like a lifelong fandom.
0: Yeah.
1: And then we can start to get closer to what Stephen alluded to that's happening in England, because now you have people investing in the game and the infrastructure and the coaching and the certifications, and the whole system rises up. And you'll start to see more players have better opportunities, the pathway, the U sport. I thought Robert's analogy was fantastic. Like, again, there's so many ways you can land. Maybe you go to U sports, maybe you go pro, maybe you go to the national team. Maybe you just love, you're a lifelong person in sport now and it defines your life and is healthy living mentally, physically. There's so many benefits, but we have to get to a point where the commercial and the fandom picks up to match the grassroots and to match the top end of the pyramid. And then we'll start to, I think, see things get a bit more robust in that middle zone.
0: Is there a difference, Mason, between Edmonton's grassroots soccer involvement, coaching, training, all of those things, and Calgary's? The only reason I mention that is because the top player on Team Canada right now came up through the Edmonton system, Alphonso Davies.
1: Yeah, I think that's almost, I'm not super intimate on what's happening with Edmonton minor soccer. I know there's some really strong players there. I know what we're doing here in Calgary, and we're working really tightly with a lot of the clubs. We're working really tightly with Calgary Minor Soccer Association because we really believe that if we give kids in this city, and I think it applies to all cities in Canada, if I'm honest, why can we be so good in hockey and some other sports? Mm-hmm. We have the athletes here. We have such a diverse population that brings different skill sets. And you even hear the national team players now in their interviews in the lead up to the World Cup. We have all the ingredients. We have the raw materials. But we need to align this pyramid that Stephen talked about. We need to align the grassroots and provide a solid pathway for kids to progress, you know, from U4 up through U18, and then where? Where do they go from there? Not everybody, when I was playing, I had to go try to make it in Europe. I'd basically just packed a bag and got on a plane and really? Said, I'll see you guys. I'm going to go try to figure this out.
0: Yeah.
1: Now you can get picked up by Cavalry. And as we've seen with Cavalry, we've produced some top, top talent. We've got Mo Farsi winning MLS Cups, playing for the Algerian national team. Joel Waterman's going to be on Team Canada for the World Cup. So it's real. But again, there's a little bit of a wake-up call moment when I referred to the imposter syndrome that I think Canadians face with soccer. It's like, hey, part of it is about realizing now that we're good, having a little bit of belief, and then building structures and building things around our teams and around this soccer ecosystem. But it takes a little bit of for people to go, I'm going to still support Manchester United. That doesn't have to change. I support Manchester United.
0: Sure.
1: But I'm going to give Cavalry, I'm going to give the Whitecaps, I'm going to give Halifax a chance, and I'm going to support local as well, because there's no reason why Canada, both our league and our national team, can't look out 10, 15 years and think, we're going to have a top 10 league and we're going to be a top 10, top 15 country in the world. There's absolutely no reason, in my opinion, why it can't happen.
0: I have a neighbor, Stephen, I'm going to come to you for this. So I have a neighbor about 8 years of age, and picture this little boy coming down the sidewalk, has a soccer ball in his hand. He's wearing his team uniform. He's on his way back from a soccer game. Actually, he told me he had two games that day, and I asked him, I said, hey, like, you know, what's going on? Oh, I had two soccer games, Ted. Okay, so what about the World Cup? It's coming up next week. This was on the weekend. I said, it's coming up. Who are you going to cheer for? He goes, oh, Canada.
1: Nice.
0: I said, oh, okay. But I know his mom and dad. And I know his dad's from Spain and his mom's from Mexico originally. I said, well, what about Spain? He goes, I like Spain. I said, well, what about Mexico? He says, I like Mexico. I said, okay, what if Canada's playing Spain? He goes, I'm cheering for Canada. I said, what if Canada's playing Mexico? I'm cheering for Canada. I said, what if Mexico's playing Spain? Which is kind of like making him pick his favorite parent, right?
1: Yeah,
0: and
1: yeah.
0: So anyway, long story, he just kind of like, you know, he just kind of paused and thought and he smiled and started to walk away. But Stephen, like, I mean, is this little neighbor of mine an example of maybe we're turning the corner in this country, that he's all about cheering for Canada?
7: I hope so. I think, and again, that comes with being good, right? Like, there is a,
0: yeah,
7: you know,
0: fair success, right?
7: When Canada was not making World Cups and was losing 8-1 to Honduras, it made getting people onto the boat really hard, right? Like, it's hard to get people to watch on a Friday afternoon some game on a spotty feed from Central America, watching Canada labor in a stadium that looks like it shouldn't be used at all, on a pitch that hasn't been mowed in, like, you know, it looks like a community field because it hasn't been cut, and all the gamesmanship that goes into it. But that being said, I guess I'll go back to analogy, because in 86, I had this as a teenager. My dad had played at a very high level in Hungary. My brothers played soccer at a high level in Canada. I did not. I was not very good at the game, but I was very tactically, I paid a lot of attention. And my dad understood that. And we would talk a lot about the game. We Canada played Hungary in the 86 World Cup, if you remember. Mm. I sat down with him and I said, who are we cheering for? And he said, we're cheering for Canada, of course. He goes, Hungary tried to kill me. Like, because he escaped from Hungary, right?
0: Sure,
7: like,
0: sure.
7: He's like, that country in the end tried to kill me. So like, no. And then he said, but in the end, your friends, your neighbors, we live in Canada now. This is your country. That's not a question. I think we have to think of that. These are our friends and our neighbors. These are kids that have similar stories to kids we see in our neighborhoods. We see a lot of new Canadians come to this country for a better chance at life, like Alfonso Davies' family did, like Jonathan David's family did. And these are perfect examples of the immigrant story that makes Canada such a great place. There are the Canadian homegrown players. There is the whole thing of Brampton, Ontario, and why does half the national team come from Brampton, Ontario? By the way, I'm originally from Brampton, Ontario. Where my dad said that from was in Brampton, Ontario. And there really is something in the water in that place. Like, when it comes to soccer, Toronto is a suburb of Brampton, not the other way around.
0: Really?
7: Right. There is something. And when you look at the number of players on the national team that are from this one specific area of the GTA, it is like this very, very interesting sort of unique thing that's existed. It's existed for about 20 years on the national team.
0: Is it coaching, Stephen? Like, is there a way to put your finger on it? Like, is it the organizational side of things to nudge kids to play and, you know, maybe you should try this sport as well as that sport, you know, type thing?
7: What happens is you get clubs in the club system, the youth club system in this country, you get clubs that are much better than the others.
0: Sure.
7: And all the parents want their kids to go to this club. So like Brampton United, you have kids in Brampton, Mississauga that have some very, very top clubs and the parents want their kids to go there and they have developed a tradition. You know, we talk about Edmonton and Calgary right now, BTB in Edmonton is at the top of the pile. It used to be years ago it was Victoria and then it was Scottish. And now BTB is the one.
0: What's BTB? Sorry.
7: BTB is a club that was founded. It's where my daughter plays, so maybe I have to put that disclaimer in there.
0: Sure.
7: Not more than 10 years ago, and they came with a very different philosophy. At the time, it was supposed to be a club where, you know, it gave a chance for kids to play who couldn't afford to play the game. They still have that ethos, so it has this very working-class, new Canadian roots to it, and it was a very different kind of club that didn't feel like it had all these barriers to entry. It has become, if you look at national championships, provincial championships, it's generally, and like in Calgary, you know, we kind of, at BTB, they kind of look over at Foothills. Like Calgary Foothills has always been this dominant power in Canadian club soccer. There are other clubs that come in and come out, but you look at those teams and parents want their kids to go to these teams. They want their kids to play there because there's a feeling that there's a better chance for their kids to get scholarships if they play at these clubs or that they will get noticed or get scouted. There's a large number of kids that from BTB that are gone to the Whitecaps Academy, including Ryan Alumi, who's with the Whitecaps, came from BTB from Edmonton and is now playing for Tunisia at the World Cup. Right. Because his parents came from Tunisia.
0: Yeah.
7: He talked with Jesse March, Canadian national team coach, who said, you know, you're years away from breaking into our lineup. But at 18 years old, Tunisia said, you're ready for us. So he's going to play for Tunisia at the World Cup. So there's actually two kids from Edmonton playing the World Cup, one for Canada, of course, Alfonso Davies, and Ryan Alumi playing for Tunisia.
0: That's fascinating. Mason, I just come back to hockey because Canada is always associated with hockey as like, you know, it's a hockey country, ice hockey, ice, snow, whatever stereotypes you want to kind of slam into that, meld into that kind of thing. Is this perhaps a chance for Cavalry FC players to show up at the hockey rink at a big tournament and say, hey guys, you know, you're clearly skilled, you're clearly athletic. What are you doing when you're not on the ice? Because this may be a viable path for you.
8: I think that's already happening.
0: Oh, is it? To be honest.
8: Yeah. I think there's a lot of kids. I spend my Saturdays now at, you know, the Flames Community Arena at the outside pitches or Andrew Sibbald with the CMSA, like the minor soccer. And you see a lot of kids now. And I talk to a lot of dads at similar age and stage of me, you know, around that 40 years old age. So kids in that sort of like 6 to 12. There's a lot of kids that play hockey and are now playing soccer.
0: Well, that's their tandem.
8: And and you can tell, you can see sort of this like cultural and both like the sport, like tug between the two sports.
0: Yeah.
8: The dad, you know, might want a little bit of hockey. And I always ask the kid, what do you love? And it's funny, it's 50-50 with hockey and soccer. But I think the good news is it's a great crossover sport. I've played with a lot of really high level hockey players that translate into soccer, and they're fantastic. They're aggressive. They're fast. They're tough. If they learn the skill, this is a bit of a different question on like when to go sport specific on something. If you can build your technical base of soccer, you do need to build that when you're young, like we all do.
0: Same with ice hockey. You need skating, the basics, right?
8: The base. You want to have a technical base, but I'm a huge fan of this cross, especially if it's a sport like hockey.
0: Mm-hmm.
8: You build that technical base. Those kids, 12, 13, when they played hockey and they have the technical base, they're phenomenal soccer players. They have every tool to go to the highest levels of the game. So I think it's interesting. I do. I think a lot of families now are starting to see soccer as a really viable option. It's so accessible. I know, Stephen, on the spectrum of things, it's maybe become more inaccessible, but it's still like, I get nervous thinking if my kid wants to start playing hockey, I don't know what I'm going to do. I don't even know where to start. What do I buy? I was never a hockey guy, and it seems like kind of a crazy bunch of hoops to jump through. I'm like, soccer, yeah, go grab a pair of running shoes and we'll just rip over to the park quickly and start playing. So I think there's room for sports. It's not about hockey or soccer for me. It's about there's enough space, there's enough air in the room for both of our sports to excel.
0: Stephen, it's interesting. You talk about Alphonso Davies, and I forget the athlete's name from Edmonton who's playing for Tunisia because he's 18 years of age and not quite, according to the head coach of Canada, ready to crack this lineup for Team Canada. But yet there's no pro team in Edmonton. So where is the motivation for the high level kids? You know what I mean? Like, I mean, in Calgary, you can crack maybe the Cavalry FC, you know, and Mason's kind of crew here. But I mean, what is it in Edmonton? Is it looking beyond? Is it staring at the Alphonso Davies and seeing the mega contract? You know,
7: it's definitely also the fact that satellite television and streaming has changed the world.
0: Yeah, fair.
7: Right? When I grew up, watching English or, you know, what was the English League? It wasn't the English Premier League. It was the English League. There was an ethnic multicultural station that on Saturday showed games on VHS tape. So they would get the tape sent from across England. And so you would have to make sure not to look at the newspaper, the standings, because you were watching the games from the week before. And it was always Liverpool. And this, I'm going to age myself by saying it was always Liverpool, always Nottingham Forest. Right. Because that was always the two teams that they would have to show, Liverpool, Nottingham Forest. Right. And it was one game or the other. And it was on, they would edit the games down to be 1 hour long. And it was choppy stuff. But that's how we accessed it. It was a cult thing. It was like nothing. Or like when I was a kid growing up, I went to Catholic school. So I had a lot of friends whose parents were at the Celtic Club. There was a Glasgow Celtic Club where I was growing up. And can I say this? They would let, well, no, I shouldn't say this, but like they were very permissive. They were very permissive in their policies of allowing minors in to watch Celtic games on Saturday mornings, right? And so the Scottish League was kind of like, and the league that I knew best, not that I, again, have not a drop of Scottish blood in me, but because of that. But now kids can watch Champions League on it's on CBS, and it's on American television. And like it's, and Canadian players, unlike, you know, and Mason will tell you, that's how I met Mason, is I used to write about Canadian players playing in far-flung reaches and far-flung divisions all around the world, right? Playing in the second division in Finland, playing in the Hong Kong League. Seriously, there was that. Playing in Australia. But now these kids, because they see them on TV, it's not that they just know Alphonso Davies is playing for Bayern Munich. They watch him on television every weekend. Like they watch Jonathan David is playing at Juventus. They see that there's all these Canadian players playing top flight in the French league. They see that Liam Miller is going to play in the English Premier League next year with Hull City. This is a different world for them. And that means the dream is attainable. It is like seeing that guys playing in the NHL influences you to want to be a hockey player. you know, maybe seeing guy, knowing that there's a guy playing in the Lithuanian second division is not going to do that. But certainly seeing a guy win the Champions League with Bayern Munich is.
0: Yeah, no kidding. Right? No kidding.
7: And the fact is, our kids, when I see my daughter's friends at school and my son, they're all wearing different shirts of different clubs from around the world, right? They all have favorite teams and favorite players. And they're watching and they talk about, you know, there's kids that got in trouble at school. Maybe my daughter was one of them for watching Arsenal Champions League games in the afternoon when she was supposed to be in class. And, you know, when you hear about it, it's hard to get mad.
0: Yeah, no kidding, right? It's interesting. I just want to get a couple of emails that have popped up. Susan emailed us. She said, you know, my ex is from Ghana. He's the person that got me interested in football around the 80s. He was a fan of Cameroon. Then I ended up in Brazil, according to Susan. It was, you know, crazy for soccer. I spent many nights in Rio watching the game. So Susan says she's rooting for Brazil and emailed us. We only have about 30 seconds left. A soccer family. They've been in Canada for 25 years. Her husband is English and is Scottish. She's cheering for Scotland. He's cheering for England, lots of different rivalries. Mason, we have about 20 seconds left. Team Canada, why should we be rooting for Canada and nobody else?
8: We have a chance. The team is here. Soccer's here. We're a soccer country now. It's here. We have a chance. Let's go. Let's get this team into the second round here and see if we draw in a big match in the round of 32.
0: Awesome. I love it. Thank you, Mason, for your time this afternoon. Thank you, Stephen, for your time. Team Canada, first game is this Friday. And thank you for your calls and emails this afternoon. Tomorrow on Alberta Noon, we want to hear about the oldest person in your life. We're talking about aging on Alberta Noon tomorrow. My name is Ted Henley. Let's talk then.
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14: Astrophysicist Lori Russo-Neptun says every star has a story. The ENU scientist is on a mission to unravel the mysteries of star formation. We're stargazing through an Indigenous lens.
2: This is CBC News. Good afternoon. I'm Stephanie Cram from the CBC Edmonton Newsroom. At 1 o'clock, it is 19 degrees in Edmonton. Alberta bars will now be able to offer their patrons a beer with breakfast, a very early breakfast. The AGLC announced new liquor rules for bars, restaurants, and clubs today. Licensed establishments will now be allowed to serve starting at 6 a.m. with no special approval required. Officials say the rules will give establishments more flexibility to celebrate big events, including the upcoming FIFA World Cup. Teresa Shaw, who owns the Crown and Anchor Pub and Grill in North Edmonton, says the change is good news for bar owners and their patrons. She plans to take advantage of the change for their upcoming watch parties.
15: I really think that's fantastic because having to apply, it did take time. It is a lot of work, and then sometimes, you know, you're not sure, you didn't hear back as soon as you wanted, and it's just kind of nice that we don't have to apply anymore if we want to open early and serve early.
2: Officials with the AGLC say the change in serving hours is optional, and closing time regulations remain unchanged. Country musician Cor Blund says Albertans could have an 11th ballot to consider in this fall's referendum. Lund says he will file a citizen petition aimed at banning new coal mines on the eastern slopes with Elections Alberta tomorrow. He says volunteers have collected the needed 178,000 signatures over the past 3 months.
16: We're pretty confident we've got those. We weren't sure up until a week ago, but everyone's sheets have come in and so it's been very... very good response. We've got 3,000 volunteers out there working. That it's been a testament to their hard work.
2: The petition asked signers to endorse stopping coal mining in the Rockies on the grounds it needlessly risks harm to the environment, particularly to water. If successful, the petition would force Premier Daniel Smith's government to consider passing a law banning coal mining or sending it to a province-wide referendum. Canada's Chief Justice says a growing number of Canadians are representing themselves in court. Richard Wagner says almost half of all court cases across the country involve people who can't afford a lawyer. Olivia Stefanovic reports.
17: Well, I think we have to help those people.
18: Canada's Chief Justice, Richard Wagner, says 43% of litigants are representing themselves in all levels of courts across the country, a trend growing since the pandemic.
17: There is no doubt that the question of costs and delays are possible explanations.
18: Wagner says additional efforts should be made to educate people on how to navigate the justice system, including more pro bono and legal aid, especially since many self-represented litigants are turning to artificial intelligence.
17: That's a big risk.
18: Wagner also says the courts need to be better resourced. Thousands of cases have been thrown out over the past decade because of the Jordan decision, a landmark ruling from the High Court that set strict time limits for criminal proceedings, and one that Wagner says he continues to stand by. Olivia Stefanovic, CBC News, Ottawa.
2: And finally, NASA has named the next four astronauts on the Artemis mission. The Artemis 3 crew will not venture far from Earth. It will instead make crucial preparations for future missions to send humans back to the moon. Anayat Singh explains.
19: We are returning to the moon. A grand adventure back to...
20: Jared Isaacman, the administrator of NASA, announcing the crew of Artemis 3, a space mission that will test the launch rocket, landing module, space suits, and more for the future mission of Artemis 4 that plans to land humans on the moon in 2028.
19: So you want to find out who the astronauts are?
20: The astronauts, Andre Douglas, engineer and Coast Guard reservist, Frank Rubio, combat helicopter pilot and physician, Luca Parmitano of the Italian Air Force, who will pilot Artemis 3 as part of its collaboration with the European Space Agency, and Randy Bresnik, U.S. Marine pilot, who will be the commander of the mission.
21: Wow. It is an honor and a blessing to be a part of such a stellar crew.
20: Bresnik and the others will now start training with the mission slated to launch next year. Inayat Singh, CBC News, Toronto.
2: Turning to weather in Edmonton today, a mix of sun and cloud and a high of 21 degrees. Tonight, mainly cloudy, 30% chance of showers late this evening and overnight, and a low of 12 degrees. Right now in Edmonton, it's 19.

0: The portable planetarium is an immersive experience into space.
1: Samantha Dockstader takes care of the stars. Today, she is giving stargazers a close encounter with the galaxy in her portable planetarium. The 6-meter diameter dome fits about 35 adults or 50 young children. Inside, Samantha projects constellations across the dome.
0: So you sit or you lay down or however you're comfortable and you look up. And so when we talk about, you know, all the stars or the sun and the moon and the stars, we're able to like actually zoom in to those locations and bring them. So it's like bringing the star world to us.
1: Sharing these star worlds is Samantha's way of sharing her Haudenosaunee ancestors' knowledge about our skies. Haudenosaunee knowledge that was gathered by her sister, Sasha.
0: 8 years ago, my younger sister, Sasha, she was a student at Western University in London, Ontario, and she took an astronomy course, but it was Eurocentric astronomy. And she knew that we had so many more connections. So one of the professors proposed an Indigenous astronomy research project. And so for 3 years, she traveled around to different Haudenosaunee communities and she gathered this information.
1: Samantha and Sasha wanted to present that star knowledge together. But Sasha passed away from cancer in 2021, shortly after she finished her research project. Samantha says her sister is part of every presentation she does and still guides her in dreams.
0: So even though she's physically not here, she's still helping me on this journey. And a year after she passed away, she would come into my dreams and tell me to buy books about stars. So I knew she was pushing me to continue this work. So one day I woke up and I said, okay, sister, I'm going to continue your work and your research, but I'm going to need you to help me.
1: Samantha continues Sasha's work in collaboration with McMaster University, sharing her Haudenosaunee galaxy. She hopes to take the portable planetarium on a tour to communities across Turtle Island. Her ultimate goal? To someday return the stars to her sister.
0: You know, I want to build my own planetarium one day, like a stationary one, but I'm going to start with a portable planetarium, and I want to go on like a North American tour where I can go to communities that might not be close to, you know, planetariums or large cities, but they can also have this immersive experience of being able to travel through the stars. Lots of planetariums, they're always named after someone. So my planetarium will be named after my sister.
1: Danse Anin Bujou. Hello and welcome. This is Unreserved. I'm Rosanna Deerchild.
0: Our knowledge is the forefront of how science is understood today. Like, we've always known that the Earth and the Moon has been a mother-daughter relationship.
1: Samantha Dockstader says Haudenosaunee people have always looked to the sky to inform their ways of being. Now, she shares that view of the stars with a portable planetarium, inspiring future skygazers. Plus, Innu astronomer Lori Russo-Neptun says Indigenous people have studied the careful relationship between land and sky for millennia.
2: I see the beauty of ancient researchers, this careful observation of the cycle in the nature over thousands of years was really valuable, and we can learn from that.
1: And a space program on the res? Actor and screenwriter Ajua Kapashisit isn't looking up for other worlds. The sci-fi indigenous nerd is creating his own sky world in a series.
3: There's not enough indigenous stories told in that form, especially in this media. And so I'm excited to just continue to develop things that kind of play in this.
1: Today, from ancient science to the new worlds of our future, we are stargazing through an Indigenous lens. People all over the world are connected to the sky. For many Indigenous people, oral traditions and stories about the night sky are foundational to our ways of knowing. We come from the stars. Cree belief says we are connected and related to the stars. Lakota believe a baby's spirit comes from the stars. And the Innu believe we will return to the stars after our time on Earth. As a child, Lori Russo Neptun loved staring at the night sky, searching for shooting stars. She spent a lot of time on the land of her Innu ancestors in Ashuapmushuan, Quebec. Her love of the sky bloomed into a passion for knowledge and a desire for answers about the universe. So she became an astronomer to search for those answers herself. Lori, welcome to Unreserved.
2: Thank you.
1: So tell me, what drew you to the stars as a child?
2: Yeah, I've always looked at the world around me, the environment, and of course the sky, wondering how everything works. And asking tons of questions to my family members, and sometimes they could answer them, and sometimes not. And so I decided to pursue a career in science.
1: So that love turned into a career. What is it you do exactly?
2: Yeah, I'm an astronomer, and I like to split my work in three different parts. I am developing instruments that we put on telescopes to observe the night sky and do better measurements. And I also do research. I study how stars form in galaxies in this endless cycle that we are part of. And I also do a little bit of archaeoastronomy, so I also study ancient sites and their connection to astronomy.
1: That is the coolest job ever.
2: I think so too.
1: From telescopes to the skies to the stars, you're doing it all.
2: I like multitasking, let's just say that.
1: And so when did you start looking towards an indigenous lens at the stars?
2: You know, when you're young, you don't necessarily fully capture how your culture affects your way of seeing the world around you. But as I grew older, I now notice, you know, the differences. And when I got my PhD in astronomy and I started working as an astronomer, I really quickly realized I didn't know much about the Innu astronomy. And I had actually a training that was purely academic, and something was missing. And that's when I started, you know, I have my own time and I could do the research I wanted. So I started to look into it more deeply. And it's been almost 10 years now. So I feel like I've grown a lot through that.
1: Wow. How did you start going about learning about Innu star systems and an indigenous worldview connected to them?
2: Yeah, the ignition of all that started with an eclipse. There was an eclipse in 2017, and it was triggering lots of questions, and one of my friends asked me if I could talk about it from the Innu perspective. And that's when I started that research. I didn't know anything, but I told her, I know there's a lot of knowledge, let me check into it. And so I started reading a lot and also asking questions to people in my community, and of course, I found a lot of very nice information and a lot of astronomy into it and physics, which was fascinating. Yeah. And that's what started it. And now I've learned so much more about the Innu knowledge in astronomy.
1: Wow. What has Innu knowledge taught you about, you know, the stars and astronomy?
2: It taught me about the depth of the knowledge and the length of time also that it has been preserved in the oral tradition. So I like to talk about astronomical times in the sense that us human, we always see the world in very short periods, whereas in astronomy, things happen more slowly, calmly, peacefully, and cyclically. And in the history and the story of astronomy in the Innu tradition, we can see that. They talk about the glaciation period, how it is connected to the stars, and those observation of the night sky that were really precisely done enabled our ancestors to understand these connections between climate, the earth, the stars, and us.
1: Wow, that is amazing.
2: Absolutely.
1: Earlier you had mentioned that an eclipse kind of started this off for you, this desire to know about Innu worldview and the view of the stars. Can you tell me what that story is about the eclipse?
2: Yeah, there's many, many stories, but I can speak to at least one of them. That is my favorite one. We have this hero in Innu stories, Sakapesh. It's actually a hero of many, many communities. And he's also connected to the moon, is the man on the moon. Tsakapesh is up there looking upon us. But in this story, Tsakapesh is actually very young, and he's learning to hunt and trap. And on one morning, he decided to set a very special trap on a path where the snow had melted. And the next morning, the sun didn't come up. And as it happened, Tsakapesh knew that he had caught the sun in his snare. And everybody was really worried. They organized a team and they started walking towards the snare. But as they got closer, it was too warm and nobody could touch it. And so some of the very strongest animal tried to release the sun. So the caribou and the moose came in, but it was too hot. Their fur would catch on fire. And then the hunting birds came in and they tried to fly as fast as they could, but again, their feather were catching on fire. And it was then, well, there's a couple of different versions of that story, but it was then a mouse or a beaver that came closer. And it's told that back then they were bigger, as big as mountains. And it chewed a snare down, releasing the sun. And what I like about this story is that it's very typical of an annular eclipse. You can see that Tsakapesh, the moon, catches the sun in a snare. So that ring of light that we still see around the sun during the eclipse, as it happens, you can start to see some stars in the background appearing. Those are the animals that come to the rescue. And then when the snare is finally chewed up and the sun starts to, or the moon starts to move away from the sun and you can see it breaking apart, then everything vanishes and the sun comes back. And it's a cycle. It's a beautiful story, but it tells a lot about what they understood about it.
1: Wow, what a beautiful story. Thank you for sharing that. What was it about that story that really fed you and inspired you?
2: Yeah, I started wondering how much astronomy could there be in other stories that might not be as obvious as this one, knowing that Tsakapesh is the moon. And so I started to look into some books, and I started chatting with elders and trying to find other cues, other corresponding elements, maybe some characters or stories that are spirits in the sky, those constellations. And then once you know which star correspond to which spirit animal, then you can understand if a story is connected to some astronomy.

0: part of your work you had said was studying how stars form, how they are born, I guess. How does, you know, indigenous astronomy help you understand star formation?
1: Yeah. You know, strangely, when I look at my path and I try to, you know, understand why I decided, why I was so attracted by studying star formation. And it makes so much more sense when you look at what we know from my culture, from what I've learned from my my family. We like to understand our place in the universe. You know, the human beings are just stardust. We are the result of generations of stars that form in the universe over billions of years. And without these ancestors, these stellar ancestors, we would not be here today. They help to fabricate in their heart the very elements that are necessary to then be able to fabricate planetary system, the Earth, the Moon, and everything we know. And so knowing that I'm just studying this cycle and that it's something that our ancestor knew, it makes so much more sense.
0: Yeah, yeah. It's nice to look at it from different sides. And as purely science nerdy that I am, how do stars form?
1: Yeah. How do they form? That's a good question. So to give it a simple view, you can imagine that in the universe and galaxies like the Milky Way, there is a lot of dust and small particles. And these are also interacting because of the force of gravity. We feel it every day, right? That force that keeps our feet on the ground. Well, in space, that force is basically helping each little particles to attract each other. And in specific condition, wherein you have enough of it and it's dense enough, then a cloud of dust and particles can collapse due to gravity and fabricate a new star. And it takes time, some time, right? Millions of years, and it collapses and then accumulate more and more matter up until a point where it becomes so massive that these special reactions start to happen in the heart of the object. There's nuclear fusion. And as this happens, it starts to shine and it becomes a star.
0: Wow, thank you. Thank you for teaching me that. So how has this research, particularly, you know, the indigenous connections and worldviews that you're finding, how has that helped you connect to other indigenous communities and their stories about the stars?
1: One thing that is very important to me is those stories that all of those communities have been telling for thousands of years are so fundamental. They contain a lot of science and they need to be regarded as such. I am looking at these stories and I see the beauty of ancient researchers that were looking at the environment around them and the sky and were trying to understand it. Their understanding was actually pretty good. And their methodology, this careful observation of the cycle and the nature over thousands of years, was really valuable. And we can learn from that. Their patience, their dedication, the way they were doing very precise assessments of the position of the object in the sky continuously and connecting that with the weather, with the planet, with the tides and the moon, for example. All of that is included in those stories. Mm-hmm. And I hope that by listening communities and at least providing the fact that I truly believe them when they say so, it will help us to continue to do that science and use these methodology that have their place in the science world. Mm. They're just different, but they bring something different too.
0: Yeah.
1: To a very different time scale.
0: And why then is it important for you to take that knowledge that you've learned and pass it on and share it, or, you know, about indigenous knowledge about astronomy?
1: Yeah. When I was young, I was not taught astronomy in that way. And I wished I had, because now my work makes so much more sense. And also, in the Innu tradition, anyone who makes the effort to learn deserves the knowledge. It's something that I've been taught by my elders. And so for me, when I see that people are interested in indigenous astronomy, in the Innu knowledge, and they make the effort to learn and to receive that knowledge, that makes whole sense. And so sharing for me is now part of what I do. And it is also closing the circle to some extent, because so many people before me shared that knowledge with me.
0: Yeah,

0: It seems like everybody's talking about the stars lately. Why do you think astronomy is so popular right now?
1: Yeah, that's such a good question. You know, I think astronomy has always been popular, but I'm a bit biased onto this. But you know, astronomy is connected to so many things. And it also reflects to its inclusion to the indigenous knowledge. Astronomy is not just one science, it's one of the many sciences. And each story actually that contains astronomy contains information about all other sorts of science. Astronomy is connected to climate. And these days, with the climate change happening, we kind of want to understand. And astronomy comes as a tool, you know, to understand what's happening around us. And all of our communication now uses the space above the Earth with satellites. And we now know that the space is at risk and is actually something that we need to preserve for the next generation in the future. And then in addition to that, thanks to Hollywood, we've had all of these movies that highlight how astronomical events, such as the impact with massive asteroid, can really dramatically change the climate and also the equilibrium on Earth. And so everybody wonder, like, what will be the next event to happen and when? And I think astronomy comes into the conjunction of all of this. And that's why it's so important and why everybody is curious about it.
0: Yeah, yeah. I like it. And finally, how do you think, you know, indigenous knowledge helps us, you know, have a better understanding of our place in the universe?
1: I think it teaches us patience in doing science. You know, nowadays, every researcher often has to comply with a four-year budget. And it's the same also for political investments and things that happens over a very, very short period of time. So what we can learn from indigenous knowledge, indigenous ways, come from this more peaceful and long-term planning of the environment around us. I like the seven generation principle, you know, that say that we should look to the generation of the past and also the generation of the future and foresee what will be the impact of everything we do now today upon them. And so I think that it's a very important teaching that we do not apply enough today. And I'd like to see it more so that we can preserve this environment for the next generations to come.
0: Thank you for that, and thank you so much for your time today, Lori.
1: It was a pleasure. Tanishkamitin.
0: I've enjoyed looking up at the stars with you.
1: Thanks.
0: Lori Russo-Nepton is an assistant professor at the University of Toronto's Dunlap Institute for Astronomy and Astrophysics. She is Innu and a member of Pikwakamilnuwat First Nation in Quebec. 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I'm Rosanna Deerchild. Today, how Indigenous astronomy that dates back millennia is taking us light years into the future of science and science fiction. Still ahead, some serious star talk with actor and screenwriter Ajawa Kapashisit. Okay, very important question. Can you do the lightsaber sounds?
2: Oh, that was pretty good. Yeah, I definitely, I've practiced over the years. You have to get the movement sound. It's
0: right,
2: a different,
0: I didn't do the movement sound.
2: Yeah, it has to, like, it shifts. I've watched the movies enough. I think about it all the time.
0: The Star Wars universe is one of many inspirations behind Ajawok's latest project. We'll hear how his lifelong love of the galaxies is shaping a new space-centered series. Other inspirations for the series include Redbone's album, Already Here.
2: The album cover in there, I just remember seeing it, and it was just so striking to me. If anybody hasn't seen it, it's this, you know, indigenous man in his traditional clothing, and he's among the stars, and you have different members of the band's faces also there. And it's kind of surreal, and it reminds me of these classic pulp science fiction book covers that you would see from, like, you know, the 1950s and 60s and things like that. And I love that style of art, and to have indigeneity included in it, that was something that really spoke to me. And so, yeah, looking at old science fiction art and, you know, Redbone art and anything kind of in that ilk is really my bag.
0: From Redbone's fourth studio album, this is Motivation.

0: It's 1:30. Good afternoon. I'm Stephanie Cram with an update from the CBC Edmonton Newsroom. Albertans who want to cheer their favorite team before sunrise will now have more chances to do that at their business of choice. Alberta Gaming, Liquor and Cannabis Commission announced Tuesday that it's introducing new early liquor service hours. Licensed establishments, including bars, restaurants and private clubs, are now allowed to begin serving alcohol as early as 6 a.m. without special approval. Officials say the change will allow business owners to more easily adapt their hours for big special events, including the upcoming FIFA games. A citizen-led petition to ban new coal mines on the Eastern Slopes will be filed with Elections Alberta tomorrow. Country musician Corb Lund is leading the signature drive along with 3,000 volunteers. If successful, the petition would force Premier Daniel Smith's government to consider passing a law banning coal mining or sending it to a province-wide referendum. Lund says he is confident they have gathered the needed 178,000 signatures. The petition asked signers to endorse stopping coal mining on the Rockies on the grounds it needlessly harms the environment, particularly water. Turning to weather in Edmonton today, a mix of sun and cloud and a high of 21 degrees tonight, mainly cloudy, 30% chance of showers late this evening and overnight, and a low of 12.
1: Welcome back to Unreserved. Today, guided by our ancestors, we are taking a careful look at the night sky. The stars have always been a part of Haudenosaunee life. They are the basis of their creation story, guide planting cycles, and determine when certain longhouse ceremonies occur. Haudenosaunee people still use constellations and moon cycles in their daily lives. Oneida Knowledge Keeper Samantha Dockstader is sharing those teachings with a wider audience. It's part of a vast universe she packs into her tiny portable planetarium. Let's head into that dome now and hear how Samantha shares her love of the stars and their ancient stories with the people she meets on her travels.
2: Sogoli, Swagoe, hello everyone. Yay, Jistokwanun, Niyonget. My Oneida name means she takes care of the stars. My English name is Samantha Dockstader. Otahuni Niwagit the Lord, Onyataaga Niwagohajod. My clan is Wolf and my nation is Oneida. And today I'm going to share with you some understandings of Haudenosaunee astronomy. The portable planetarium is an immersive experience into space. It's bringing everything that we look at in the sky, but we're able to zoom in the screen. So the planetarium is like a big dome that you sit inside, and everything is projected onto that dome. So you sit or you lay down or however you're comfortable and you look up. And so when we talk about, you know, all the stars or the sun and the moon and the stars, we're able to like actually zoom in to those locations and bring them. So it's like bringing the star world to us. The definition of astronomy is the branch of science that deals with celestial objects such as the sun, the moon, the planets, and the stars. And that's all part of our creation story. And it's part of many indigenous creation stories. Even though, you know, what I share is from a Haudenosaunee perspective, many nations have a lot of similarities. And so I start out in our creation story and, you know, how the earth came to be and how the sun and the moon and how everything in our understanding, it's all a big family and everything works together. But it's just cool in the planetarium because, you know, I can say like, take me to Saturn, and then we can just fly to that planet. Or, you know, we can bring the stars and all the constellations that we see and that we use on a regular basis. And we're also able to journey like through the edge of our galaxy into the galaxy, into Earth's atmosphere, and then land on Earth. Then we can land on the moon. We can go visit the sun. I can show them like how many galaxies are actually in our universe. And, you know, we can go across the Milky Way. We can do so many things in there. And when I do presentations outside in the night sky, I could kind of only show what's available on that night. But in the planetarium, I can bring all my most favorite things into the presentation. You know, it changes the way you look at the sky. Somebody, they once asked me, like, what's your most favorite constellation? And I think they thought I was going to say that it was something fancy, but it's the Big Dipper, because the Big Dipper helps us find the Little Dipper. And when we find the Little Dipper, we find Polaris, which is the North Star, which will always tell us what direction we're going to. They say how the Big Dipper came to be is a long time ago, there was this big, humongous bear, and it was eating everything in the woods. So when the hunters went out, they weren't successful. And because of that, their community started to get really hungry, and then they started to get really sick. So on three nights, three hunters, they had the exact same dream that they hunted this humongous bear. And so when they woke up, they told their community, they said, we're going to hunt this bear and we're not going to come back until we get it. And so that's what they did. The community sent them off, and, you know, they hunted this bear for a long time, and they could get close enough to it, but it would never die. They could harm it, but the bear would never die. And so the bear just got tired of being hunted, and the bear was like, these guys are never going to give up. I'm so tired of being hunted. And they say that one night the bear just ran as hard as it could, and it jumped into Star World. And those hunters, they said, well, we can't let it go because we can't go home without that bear. And they chased it into Star World. And so the scoop of the Big Dipper represents the bear, and the handle represents the three hunters. And so they continue to chase the bear throughout the year. So whatever season the Big Dipper is in, like it moves, the Big Dipper moves. And then when the Big Dipper is in the fall position, the lowest position of Earth, they say that the hunters, they can get close enough to that bear and shoot it with their bow and arrows. And the blood from that bear is what turns the fall leaves red and yellow and orange. So that's a continuous cycle. They're still hunting that bear throughout the year. And then when you line the side of the scoop up, and you go like straight up, that'll help you to find Polaris, the North Star. And the North Star is the tip of the handle of the Little Dipper. And that star and the two stars on the side of the scoop of the Little Dipper, they're the same brightness. The four stars on the inside, they're not as bright. That's why the Little Dipper is harder to find than the Big Dipper. But as long as you can find the North Star, you'll never get lost. And Polaris, the North Star, it's kind of like the leader of the stars. It stays in one place, and all the other stars rotate circumpolar or counterclockwise around the North Star. So that's the star that we always have to make sure we know how to find. Even little kids, if we're outside, we show them how to find it. And then I'll see them another place, and they're like, we found the North Star again all by ourselves. So it's cool that you can still, you know, that's our celestial navigation system. Before we had paper maps, before we had Google Maps, we looked at the stars, and they told us everything we needed to know. Our knowledge is the forefront of how science is understood today. Like, we've always known that the Earth and the Moon has been a mother-daughter relationship. We've always known that. And now with NASA's newest journey around the moon, that it's like, oh, well, the moon's craters, that's from the moon, from billions of years of the moon protecting Earth by bringing space rocks into her orbit. So the moon has been protecting the Earth for billions of years. And that's always been a mother-daughter relationship in our understandings. It's important to teach the kids now so that they grow up with these understandings. I teach everybody at every age, but there's a lot of people, they say, I wish I knew this when I was younger. And so when we can teach the younger ones, this knowledge is just going to grow and expand by the time they're adults. And they're going to say, you know, that presentation I heard when I was, you know, in fifth grade, it sparked something in me that made me have this connection that I didn't know I had. I teach these because my intention with this work and this research is to really nurture Indigenous brilliance. Because we're not always taught how brilliant we are. You know, we don't grow up saying, oh, these brilliant little Indigenous kids. We don't grow up like that. And it's unfortunate, but, you know, our knowledge, and it's not just our knowledge on astronomy, it's our knowledge on everything that we do. Our brilliance is infused into so many things that has now changed the way that the world runs. And so that comes from how we originally lived. And so I want, you know, young kids to be proud and to know how smart they are and to know how brilliant they are. Because a lot of people, even adults, you know, they get really emotional when they see this presentation. But that emotion comes from pride. The universe is so vast that I'll never know everything. But, you know, the connections that I make, they're always so important. And every time I meet new people, they teach me new things. I teach them new things. Like, this is a never-ending research project. This information will never be finished. It's going to keep growing and expanding, just like the universe does. I love every single part of this journey, and I'm so thankful for it.
1: Samantha Dockstader is a Haudenosaunee knowledge keeper, astronomer, and educator. She is a member of the Oneida Nation of the Thames. You're listening to Unreserved on CBC Radio 1, Sirius XM, U.S. Public Radio, and Native Voice 1. I'm Rosanna Deerchild. Today, ancient star wisdom and the creative minds that are showing us galaxies maybe not so far, far away. A couple of years ago, we had Han Solo on the show. Sort of. In 2024, Star Wars was officially translated into Anishinaabemowin. It was the second time the original Star Wars had been officially translated into an indigenous language. It was dubbed into Navajo back in 2013. And in 2024, the Anishinaabemowin-speaking Han Solo was voiced by Ojiwok Gapashisit. Being a self-proclaimed space nerd, Ojiwok is now at work on another project about a galaxy far, far away. He's just been selected as one of four participants for Imaginative Institute's Indigenous Series Lab to develop his series, Skyworld. Ojiwok, welcome back to Unreserved.
3: Miigwech, thank you so much for having me.
1: So what can you tell us about Skyworld? I understand it's still in early days.
3: Yeah, what can I tell you is a good question. There's still a lot to figure out. And that's honestly one of the best parts about the development side of a project is like it really can be anything at the beginning stages. And now I'm in the process of paring down like what I want to really focus on. So some things that I can say off the top are that it's going to explore space and space travel and getting there and all the pieces you need to accomplish something of that magnitude. And doing it through an Indigenous lens with Indigenous characters who who are all, sometimes a little beyond their capabilities and trying to figure it out, like we all are sometimes.
1: Yeah, absolutely. I love the premise of your log line. They're trying to start a space program on the reservation. Is that right?
3: We like to try to accomplish a lot of things. We're an ambitious bunch, and very few things are as hard as that. And I thought it would just be an interesting thing to play with for sure.
1: Yeah. So where are you in the process of creating Skyworld?
3: Writing and reading and having conversations with people as much as I can, whether that's people who also dream about space and think about that, all the possibilities of something like that, or people who have learned a lot about the actual like nuts and bolts, no pun intended, of making a space program work. That's actually been one of the funnest parts for me, is just having those conversations with people, because it's such an important part of human history in so many different ways. Just obviously the more recent actual trips that we've been able to take into space, but also the fact that it's a historical concept. We've been telling traditional stories and exploring the cosmos through narratives since time immemorial. And I'm excited by that. I find that to be a very interesting thing to play with.
1: It is a very interesting thing to play with. Where did the idea for the story come from?
3: I was actually on a plane, I'm pretty sure, when it happened. Because when I was a little kid, that was like one of the things I would do. I would, as soon as we're on the tarmac getting ready to take off, and I'd be on a plane, I would like pretend I was in the cockpit and like think about, pulling the throttle and doing all the things. I don't know how it works, but in my mind, I knew. And so that was always something I played with. And it was on a flight, I think a few years ago, when I was just taking off and listening to some music and thinking about that feeling I had around that, about what it means to like actually like kind of descend and accomplish this thing that seems crazy to think about, like you're flying in the air. I just thought that was really cool. And then just to go higher and higher, and thinking about traditional stories that talk about that, or thinking about what's up there, and the images that have come out of things like the James Webb Telescope. That's all been super interesting to me, to just explore the cosmos in any way that we can.
1: And your love of Star Wars and Star Trek, how is that informing you as you build your own world, Skyworld?
3: If you want to just spend the entire day talking about Star Wars stuff, it's one of my favorite subjects. I was learning the different lightsaber forms that they would teach you in different games and other media around it. It's just a cool world. There's so much that is a big part of it for me. And obviously not just Star Wars, Star Trek does it too. It's just like the world building, that you can go into different places that can be so radically different from what you experience in a day-to-day life. One thing that stood out to me kind of immediately in Star Wars, in the original Star Wars trilogy at the very least, was this this character of like Luke Skywalker, for example, who is, he's a farm boy. He lives in this small community, this very humble community, and he's tasked with these gargantuan things and accomplishing all these things. And especially early on, and Han Solo has this too, they're both kind of like bumbling, trying to figure it out, like in the first, spoiler alert for A New Hope. But in the first one, they have this whole sequence where they sneak onto the Death Star, and they're just kind of improvising it as they go, of like they don't have a whole plan of what they're going to accomplish when they're there half the time. And that's something I always admire in media, when characters admit that they don't have it all figured out, and they're trying to figure it out. They're trying different things. And honestly, that's how I live my life a lot of the time. So I've always resonated with that. And so that's certainly something that feeds into some of the characters that I'm developing right now, of people who they don't know how to start a space program. They're just figuring it out as they go. And then beyond that, when you mentioned Star Trek, I grew up a Star Wars person. I know there's a big separation here for a lot of people, but around 2020, 2021, I started to explore Star Trek for the first time, just to see what was going on in that world.
1: 2020. Oh, Azuak, you wound me.
3: I'm sorry. I was a late bloomer to it.
1: Get out. No, I'm just kidding.
3: But I watched The Next Generation. I watched the whole series all the way through. I really liked it. I thought it was really fun. And you know, one of the things that I really like about that particular series is the community that they develop, and the like, you know, it's kind of like an office workspace comedy half the time and workspace drama. And that's something that I really admired about it when I watched it. And again, I think that's something that's certainly going to feed into the development of a show like this, because it's people coming together around this project to develop this thing. And you know, that's going to require a lot of different skill sets and a lot of different people collaborating in different ways. And that's one of the things I'm excited to explore.
1: I can't wait. I can't wait to see Indigenine space, space, space.
3: Me too. Yeah, it's something that we need more of. You know, we there are a, there's a lot of science fiction shows and movies and books, and it's something I've been into for a very long time. But it's there's not enough indigenous stories told in that form, especially in this media. And so I'm excited to just continue to develop things that kind of play in this. You know, I'll jump around to other things, and I've continued to try other things out, but I just love it. I think there's so many fun things to play with here.
1: Yeah, in terms of representation, it's so important. Like, even I'm a huge Star Trek nerd. I love Star Trek. And I could spend hours talking about that. However, what's interesting to me is Indigenous people in the future still were wearing, you know, braids and beads. And that always really bothered me. So, how are you going to, you know, shift that idea that we're all always going to be wearing braids and feathers, even in the future?
3: Yeah, well, I think that there's an interesting kind of I don't know if compromise maybe is the right word for it here, of recognizing that, you know, we have and we hold our traditions, and we want to celebrate those and stay connected to them, because they are valuable and they do mean something to us, as they should. But also we are continuing to adapt to the world we live in. I think the Star Wars project's a great example of that, because not only were we working in the language, but also developing new words to describe things that don't happen in day-to-day life in most Ojibwe communities, but certainly happen in the Star Wars community on a daily basis. You know, talking about starships, talking about blasters, things like lightsabers, like all of these things are, you know, they're not traditional words, but we do develop words to describe them. And so there is something to be said for taking some of those traditional things and bringing them into a future. And they might shift, they might look a little bit different, but that adaptation is a part of our survival. That's a part of our evolution as people. And so, yeah, I'm excited to kind of figure out what the wardrobe is, what the astronauts are wearing, and what pieces of that are symbolic to and representative of indigeneity.
1: Yeah. What about in terms of, you know, traditional or indigenous stories and understandings about sky and stars and space? Was that something that you grew up learning about?
3: Yeah, I learned a little bit. You know, I actually learned a lot more from books. I wasn't told a lot of those specific stories when I was very young. But like, I would read books that talked about, you know, some traditional stories in that way. And that's, I think, one of the things that also inspired me around this series. And just in general in my career, when I think about doing indigenous futurisms and exploring space or science fiction, science fantasy, anything in that realm, is the fact that this is a traditional art form. You know, talking about what things are like beyond Earth is a traditional story. That is a traditional way that we've shared history and shared culture. And so when I started to really dig in, you know, when I started to become a creative who explored it, that was one of the first things that I really kind of sunk my teeth into, because it's just a part of us. It's always been a part of us, because we've always lived on the land. But you know, prior to all the light pollution of major cities and things like that, everybody was seeing the cosmos in a very different way than we get to on a daily basis, especially if you live in a major city. And so our connection to that was very different. And I think this is an opportunity for me to continue that relationship and to reaffirm that relationship that we have with the sky, that we have with the cosmos, and that we've always had.
1: As part of your research, I understand that one of the things that you have done is you reached out to an astronaut.
3: I did get to send an email to an astronaut, and, you know, let them know about the project, because I want to hear their input on it and connect with them about that experience, because obviously it's such a rare opportunity to do so. But it was probably like the most nervous I've ever been sending an email. Because it's for me, it's like meeting a rock star or something like that. You know, like I don't get starstruck in that way, and unless it's something like this. Like, this person has done this amazing thing that very few people in history have ever gotten to do. And it certainly has always been a dream of mine to have an experience like that, to see Earth and to see our solar system in that way. And that's incredible. So I was a little nervous sending that email, just because I was like, am I fangirling a little bit too much about this? Am I like being a bit much? But also, like, when's the next time I'm going to email an astronaut? You know, I got to let him know how I'm feeling at the same time.
1: Exactly.
3: So, yeah, we've had some back and forth that's been very positive, which I'm very excited about. But if they never got back to me, I would feel good just knowing that at least I got to let them know that what they're doing matters, and what they did, I find very inspiring.
1: And your inner 8-year-old nerd is freaking out, I imagine.
3: Very much. Oh, yeah. I mean, if I had an opportunity to talk to myself at that age, you know, first thing I would probably talk about is, you know, like the things that are really exciting and important to me at that point in my life are things that I have and can pursue in my actual adult life. You know, you just have to be persistent about it and try to explore it. And if you're lucky and you work hard, you get opportunities to accomplish some of your dreams, like talking to an astronaut. And writing about space and working on a project, working on Star Wars, you know, like these are things that 8-year-old me was hoping for and trying to manifest, and to finally make some of that happen. It's really special. I feel very honored.
1: Good manifestation skills.
3: Oh, yeah. I've been working on it, and it's starting to pay off. So anybody who's out there doing that, keep it up.
1: Who is the audience that you have in mind as you work on the Sky World series?
3: So for this project, obviously, what some of the most important things to me are making sure that I'm telling a story about Indigenous people that Indigenous people connect to, that feel a connection to, and can see characters and feel a connection to those characters. So our Indigenous audience is a huge part of this for me. But I want it to be broader than that as well. I want people who love space content, whether that's science fiction, science fantasy, or like the hard science of space. I want them all to have a connection to it and to like it and to respond to it. So those are people, because I'm one of those people. Like I want them to feel welcome in that space as well. But then also beyond that, people who are just, you know, cinephiles or interested in seeing new media, especially new media that they haven't seen before. That's something I think about all the time, are what are ways that I can kind of, you know, expand on the canon that's here? What's something I can put in here that I've never seen or I've never had an opportunity to experience? And yeah, I want people to show up and enjoy it and to be a part of it and hopefully come away from it learning something, feeling something, and being inspired by it, not just for other people, but for, you know, for themselves to make something, to accomplish something.
1: Thank you so much for your time today.
3: Miigwech, thank you.
1: And best of luck.
3: I appreciate it. Thank you. I'm going to need it.
1: I'll be looking for it.
3: Yeah. Coming soon.
1: Ajawa Kapishisit is an actor, screenwriter, playwright, and director of Ojibwe, Cree, and Jewish descent. That's all our time on Radio Indigenous. This episode was produced by Kim Kasher, Rhiannon Johnson, Amanda Gear, and Zoe Tennant. I'm your favorite cousin, Rosanna Deerchild, coming at you from Winnipeg in Treaty 1 territory.
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4: Quinn Strang of Moncton, a two-time cancer survivor, is doing something wild this spring. The 20-year-old is hitchhiking across the country to raise money for charity, including the Terry Fox Foundation. Quinn's Quest, on The Story From Here, with host Gloria Makarenko, after the news.
0: This is CBC News. Good afternoon, I'm Stephanie Cram from the CBC Edmonton Newsroom. At 2 o'clock, it is 21 degrees in Edmonton. Albertans who want to cheer their favorite team before sunrise will have more chances to do that at their business of choice. The Alberta Gaming, Liquor and Cannabis Commission announced today it's introducing new early liquor service hours. Licensed establishments, including bars, restaurants and private clubs, are now allowed to begin serving alcohol as early as 6 a.m., without special approval. Officials say the change will allow business owners to more easily adapt their hours for big special events, including the upcoming FIFA World Game Cup games. A citizen-led petition to ban new coal mines in the Eastern Slopes will be filed with Elections Alberta tomorrow. Country musician Corb Lund is leading the signature drive along with 3,000 volunteers. If successful, the petition would force Premier Daniel Smith's government to consider passing a law banning coal mining or sending it to a province-wide referendum. Lund says he is confident they have gathered the needed 178,000 signatures.
6: The reason I'm even involved in this is because it's just such a stupid idea to put mines up there. Like, if it was more of a marginal issue or a 50-50 thing, I wouldn't have bothered. But this issue is poll after poll says 70 or 80% of Albertans don't want any new coal mines in the Rockies. So
0: the petition asked signers to endorse stopping coal mining in the Rockies on the grounds it needlessly harms the environment, particularly water. In other news, the Carney government will introduce an online harms bill as soon as Wednesday in the House of Commons. It is expected to renew efforts to protect the privacy and mental health of young users and propose new guidelines for how children engage with social media. Janice McGregor has more on what's driving this bill.
7: There were a number of failed attempts to introduce online harms legislation in the previous parliament. It's taken months for the Carney government to figure out an approach it believes will stand up to scrutiny. But what's on notice now is a bill called the Digital Safety Act. This could roll up a number of things like measures to protect vulnerable kids from the harms of social media. Taking action to regulate chatbots has been a priority since the school shooting in Tumblr Ridge. But chatbots are also used in education, so it's not clear than an outright ban is practical. What's on notice now, though, would create a new entity called the Digital Safety Commission of Canada, something to serve as an enforcement and compliance agency. If the government is going to add age verification requirements to social media, it's going to have to figure out how to do that without risking private information like facial images or age data being exploited or manipulated. Janice McGregor, CBC News, Ottawa.
0: Prime Minister Mark Carney has confirmed the Gordie Howe International Bridge between Windsor and Detroit is set to open on Friday. The opening comes after months of uncertainty and even a threat from the president to block it.
8: You know, a symbol, but also a fact of cooperation between our countries. Great for Canadians going across the border, Americans coming across the border, and for commerce.
0: The construction was paid for by Ottawa to the tune of $6.4 billion, but Donald Trump has posted a number of false statements and demanded that the U.S. be compensated. It is not clear if Canada offered any concessions to secure the bridge's opening. And finally, as the soccer world gets ready to celebrate the FIFA World Cup, stories are emerging of referees, players and coaches being denied entry into the U.S. And now Iran says FIFA has revoked tickets for fans of its national team. Chris Reyes reports.
9: Each participating team at the World Cup gets thousands of tickets per match that they can allocate to their supporters. The Football Federation of the Islamic Republic of Iran issued a statement saying pulling those tickets runs contrary to the spirit governing international competitions and the principle of equality among participating countries. The letter goes on to say that the development raises serious questions over politicizing the world's biggest football event. They already had to relocate their base camp from Arizona to Tijuana, Mexico over U.S.-Iran tensions and other visa uncertainties for their staff members. This means the team is forced to travel back and forth to Mexico between matches. Now, Canada has also issued a warning to those attending FIFA that a ticket to the World Cup does not guarantee entry into the country. Chris Reyes, CBC News, New York.
0: Turning to weather in Edmonton today, a mix of sun and cloud and a high of 21 tonight, mainly cloudy, 30% chance of showers late this evening at a low of 12.

0: 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I'm Gloria Makarenko in Vancouver.
1: I am growing about 12 different plants now. Yeah, honestly. So I have mint, I have watermelon, I have cherry and coriander, or rather cilantro, and some flowering plants.
0: Cultivating an inclusive environment. In about 20 minutes, we're going to hear how a gardening group for newcomers in Saskatoon is about more than just planting flowers and vegetables. It's one of the six stories we have for you today, curated from local and regional CBC radio programs right across the country. In our second half hour, we're going to visit the home of a Nova Scotia woman who is known as the fairy godmother of prom dresses.
2: Prom is a very important time for young girls. They need to be celebrated. And to think that just looking around in this area, thinking and seeing the amount of poverty, I knew that these kids would be over the moon if they had the opportunity to wear a brand new gown. So that was my motivation.
0: Fairy godmother, angel, call her what you wish, but Nova Scotian Judy Kennedy is making life so much better for high schoolers as prom season is underway. We'll have that full story coming up in our second half hour. But first, a barista on a bike. It's June, a time when many of us are actively making plans for the summer ahead. This is certainly true for Anthony Galvin-Bisson. The Sherbrooke, Quebec man is going to cycle right across Canada raising funds for the Canadian Cancer Society. And not on your standard 18-speed bike. Galvin-Bisson is going to start in Vancouver and travel east to St. John's, Newfoundland. And along the way, he plans to serve people specialty coffee for free. Now, I'm talking lattes, mochas, cappuccinos, and more, all brewed on the back of his custom-made bike. Anthony is calling his project Bikeista. Get it?
3: Since I'm traveling in bicycle, one of the main challenge was that I won't have access to electricity. Everything needs to be heat powered. I will have heat sources, primarily butane and propane. And that's how I will heat the steamer that I will bring with me and a kettle. And then I have this wonderful espresso machine that is plugged in no outlet. It will entirely work with the warm water that I'm boiling right here and the espresso coffee that I will grind with this handy manual grinder right here.
0: CBC Quebec's Gordon Lambie met up with Anthony at his home.
3: I've been a huge passion of coffee in general for at least a decade. And ever since I was young, my father shared the passion of bicycle, of cycling with me. And he was also very, very excited whenever I would make him espresso coffee or whatever. 2 years ago, he was diagnosed with pancreatic cancer. It was a very hard news to take for the family because he was so healthy, was so active. But I wanted to make something purposeful out of this. And so I told him that at that time, 2 years ago, I wasn't too sure of how it would take place, but I knew that I wanted to cross the country in bicycle. And he actually went with me and bought the very bicycle that you can see right here that will be used for the travel. And ever since he passed away, I've been sort of preparing that travel from Vancouver all the way to St. John's.
4: So, I mean, it's one thing to already to plan a bike trip across the country, but then to do it also with this added coffee dimension, I mean, what's the work you've had to do to sort of put this together?
3: The idea of a bicycle mobile barista station is not new. The idea of crossing the country is not new, but certainly the idea of the two combined, I've never seen anyone do it before. So it was really a matter of optimizing the weight because I will already have all my gear on my bicycle. I will be sleeping in my tent. I will have all the stuff that I need to do this trip that will take 3+ months. And then we, so you can't, you cannot find a mobile barista station. It's not on sale. So we had to do it custom. One of my good friend, Scott Goodsell from Goodsell Concept, is amazing with woodworking, and he helped tremendously. We bought this children trailer that goes on the back of a bicycle. We stripped all the tarp from it, and then we designed what's essentially the mobile barista station that I will be traveling with.
4: Are you also setting out with 3 months worth of coffee in your bike? Like, how's that side of things working?
3: I cannot travel with kilograms over kilograms of coffee. So I was incredibly lucky to be sponsored by a local roaster here in Sherbrooke, Quebec. That's called Capi. And they're sponsoring the entirety of the trip with all the coffee that I need, and we will coordinate ourselves for the coffee to be shipped at various locations across the country. So whenever I will be requiring some sort of refill, I'll make sure to spot either like a postal office or just a drop location, and I'll refill on coffee that way.
4: While you're doing this, are you going to be completely on your own? Do you have a support person or team going along with you?
3: I did ask a few of my surroundings to know if they wanted to travel with me, and they thought I was crazy. So I do know a couple of people around me who did cross the country, but my partner, with whom I've been for the past 8 years, she loves doing bicycle. She will not cross the country with me. She will support me from afar. But I've been very, very lucky to have just a family and a group of friends that's been very, very optimistic about the project. So even if I'll be cycling solos, we'll be sure to keep contact. And also, I'll never be quite alone. There's so many people just all around the world that every morning I'll be making delicious coffee to people. And
4: what's your menu? Like, what do you, when people encounter you on the road, what kinds of coffees can they get?
3: They will have the chance to have delicious espresso coffee. They can ask for lattes, cortados, Americanos. I will have what's necessary for mochaccinos. I will have a couple of syrups. So a vanilla latte is definitely possible. I will have, so what's cool is I will have everything needed to have ice. Obviously, you know, I'm going to have, you know, milk and alternatives. So soy milk, oat milk. So iced lattes will definitely be possible as well.
0: Anthony Galvan-Bisson's menu for the journey includes lattes, both hot and iced, cortados, Americanos, and mochaccinos, all made on the back of his bike. So he's setting out for Vancouver, British Columbia at the end of June, and you can follow his journey online by searching for Project Bikeista. That's spelled B-I-K-E-I-S-T-A.

0: You might think an engineer's main goal would be to keep a building standing and safe. But some Carleton University experts are focused on what it takes to make them collapse. Jeffrey Irochko is a professor in structural engineering. His latest research project uses four gigantic shaking tables that simulate earthquakes to see how much force a structure can withstand before it falls apart. Jeffrey joined Rebecca Zandbergen, host of Ottawa Morning.
1: And where did your interest in earthquakes start?
2: Long back when I was in undergraduate. I mean, I did my undergraduate in Toronto, which is not somewhere you'd think that you'd be very interested in earthquakes.
1: Right.
2: But I had a particular professor who really sparked my interest. Man, my name Professor Christopoulos at the University of Toronto, who really sparked my interest in that field. Yeah.
1: Okay, so structural collapse fits into your research exactly how then?
2: When we design buildings for earthquakes, according to, design standards like the building code, the primary goal is to prevent collapse, right? And life safety. So knowing when the building collapses or when a part of a building collapses is really the most important thing to know, right, in earthquake engineering.
1: Okay, so tell me about these shake tables. What do they do? How do they work?
2: Yeah, so this is a giant facility that we've been building for the last 10 years. We started in 2015. We have these big robotic shaking tables, like you mentioned. They're spaced about 5 meters apart in our lab. So if you think like the corners of a square, we have four of these tables. We can arrange them in our lab however we want. And these tables allow us to move structures to replicate basically exactly what happens in an earthquake. So we can do historical earthquakes. We can test structures for different frequencies of vibration and see how they respond.
1: Interesting. And I know right now your team is most interested in focusing what happens to the ceilings.
2: Yeah, the first thing that we're looking at on this brand new facility is looking at the behavior of suspended ceilings, which doesn't sound very exciting, but it's very important in the behavior of structures. We're typically... For design of buildings, we have a very good handle. If we design a new building, we know how to design a building so that it can survive an earthquake, right? And so that nobody dies in the building. But one of the kind of newest focuses in earthquake engineering is looking at the things that are inside the building that also affect how the building's occupied and used. One of the really important things is suspended ceiling. Like in the studio here and in your office, you have the suspended ceiling.
1: Mm-hmm.
2: People probably recognize it's like a grid of steel bars, right? And then sitting in those are these ceiling tiles.
1: Sure, yeah.
2: It's very, very common. And in earthquakes, even though a building might be totally safe, and you have an earthquake, and even after the earthquake, the building might be totally safe, sometimes the interior components of the building, like the suspended ceiling, might get damaged or fall down.
1: And can that be dangerous?
2: It can be dangerous for occupants. That's one potential, problem. Another potential problem is it makes the people in the building feel like the building is unsafe, even if the building is totally safe. Mm-hmm. And that might cause them to run outside. They might impede, emergency services, or, usually if the building's safe, it's better to shelter in place after an earthquake. So those can be knock-on effects.
1: And are you hoping to design a ceiling that doesn't fall down?
2: Yeah, I mean, right now we're looking at the behavior of these ceilings to kind of see what the limit is. Of course, ultimately, the goal is to design better ceilings or, better details. There's how the ceiling is attached around the edge. You can add earthquake bracing to ceilings. There's all sorts of different things that you can do. Right now, one of the things that we're looking at is for super tall buildings. How do these ceilings behave? People know that earthquakes move the ground back and forth, but you might not also think that it also moves up and down in an earthquake. And those vertical movements, the vertical accelerations, can actually cause big effects on things like suspended ceilings. And so that's one of the main things that we're looking at.
1: I'm curious, you mentioned that this facility has been 10 years in the making. When did you first get in there then?

0: There's a one in BC.
1: Okay.
0: This is the only one in the local region. And this one is also unique because we have these, you know, usually those kind of facilities have one big table that moves like an earthquake. Ours has four that we can move around. So we could test, you know, a long bridge or a pipeline, or we can look at structures. We can look at non-structures, like non-structural components, like I was talking about, like ceilings. We can also, you know, the whole facility can twist, like it can rotate, which means that we could look at the behavior of really tall buildings. You know, you can imagine at the top of a tall building, as well as swaying, it also rotates, right? So those rotational effects could be important.
1: And what magnitude of earthquake can you simulate? All of them, or how high can you go?
0: Pretty high. You know, back in the 90s, there was this earthquake at Kobe, the Kobe earthquake, which was one of the kind of formative earthquakes in, you know, earthquake engineering practice. And we can simulate that at full scale. So, you know, basically most any earthquake we can simulate.
1: And have we seen our building codes evolve over time to ensure, like using research that you do, to include certain aspects to make our buildings safer?
0: Oh, for sure. Yeah. You know, so one of the aspects that goes into the building code is, you know, what is the earthquake load that we need to design for. That's changed a lot over the years as understanding of seismicity and seismology has become better. And on the design side, of course, we look at, you know, how can we design structures better? What kind of systems can we use to ensure that after an earthquake, the structure, you know, not only safe, but, you know, one of the focuses of our research is how can we ensure that the structure is not only safe and nobody dies, but is it usable after the earthquake, you know, which is very important, especially in some circumstances like post-disaster, like if you're interested in a school or a hospital or a critical industrial facility, or, you know, there's a lot of applications where you're really concerned that you can actually use the building.
1: Yeah.
0: Because like the design goal in the code is not that you can use the building. It's that nobody dies.
1: Right.
0: Right.
1: But let's find another function to make sure that you can still use it.
0: Yeah. Right. Okay. Like, for example, in Christchurch in 2011, when they had the big earthquake there, you know, very few people died. The designs of the buildings were good and the retrofits were good, but, you know, a third of the downtown area of Christchurch had to be totally demolished after. Right. Mm-hmm. So that's what we'd ideally like to avoid. Yeah.
1: Well, congratulations on getting into that facility. It sounds great after 10 years. I can't imagine how it is to be here talking about it this morning.
0: So exciting.
1: All right. Well, Jeffrey, thank you so much for this.
0: Thanks so much.
2: Jeffrey Irochko is an associate professor in structural engineering at Carleton University. His research focuses on the strength of structures during earthquakes. Thanks so much to Rebecca Zandbergen, host of Ottawa Morning.

0: The Saskatoon Open Door Society has a men's and a women's group that brings together newcomers and teaches them about gardening on the prairies. And in the process, they grow friendships and they share knowledge of what being Canadian means to them. Rishad Bismala is a family support worker with the society, and he oversees the men's gardening program. Scott Larson of CBC Saskatoon joined him and the gardening group for their first meeting of the season, of course, in the garden.
1: The entire purpose, if I can say it in one word, it's helping and supporting newcomer men to integrate into this new life here in Canada. So men coming from around the world register for the men's program. We have this project, running this project for last 10, 11 years. They're coming here to meet local Canadians, people from the community, learn about Canadian culture, and also there's lots of other good things about gardening. They see how we grow food in Canada, considering the different climate from where they are coming from. It also helps them because newcomers, they have lots of tensions and worries, you know, until they settle, distress, you know, meet new people, make friends, make connections, it's good for mental and physical and well-being as well.

0: Right.
1: Hi, my name is Zhan Fengxu. I came from Beijing, China. I came here almost 1 year. I rent a house. The house have a front yard and a backyard. They all have a big grass. I think maybe in the future I can plant some flower and some vegetable in the yard. Maybe I can have a harvest in the fall. Last year, when I mowed the lawn, I smelled, this is chives. Maybe I can use them to make a Chinese dumpling. It's very important ingredient of Chinese dumpling.
2: My name is Rohan Pawar, and I belong to India. I landed here on 20th of March. I come to nature to enjoy the moment and the clear weather here. I mean, when I came here, it was snowy. And it is little bit, I'm getting fed up of the snow in the mid of the April, honestly saying, and May. But thankfully, the weather is very good. And we got the opportunity to come to the nature and learn the new things. We are from the diverse countries and diverse people and diverse languages, plus people here are. So it will be, a good opportunity to learn new things and new kind of culture from each and everyone. My aunt is always fond of gardening. So she always take care of plants and grow new plants like rose, tomatoes at a home, sometimes mints. Basil. So she's fond of growing this kind of stuff here, there in India. So I love to see those things, but now I got the opportunity to learn and how to grow the things. In future, when will I get the chance to buy a home, I will definitely make this a habit. And one of the hobby also, to calm down my stress levels. So
3: my name is Dr. Oluwaseun Boluwatifeya Jala. I first landed precisely in Canada on the 17th October 2024, and I came here with my family. I have a wife and I have two boys. Back home, I trained as an agricultural economist, and my research sat at the intersection of agriculture and environment, and my research niche majorly is on climate change impact and adaptation and ecosystem services. I'm from Nigeria originally, so I'm a Nigerian, and presently I'm a permanent resident in Canada. Being in a temperate environment and being an agricultural economist, definitely I'll be able to share my experience with my colleagues and my friends that are here, and also I'll be able to carry out some private research based on maybe do a comparative analysis study from what we have back home and what is happening there. So that's my focus there. Personally, like now, you know, this is a serene environment. I hope to meet more people, make more friends from diverse people, and also and learn more of Canadian culture, and also contribute my own culture into this environment that I am presently, and it is a place where I call home now.
4: Yazdan Khan. I'm originally from India. I've been here for just over a year. I would say about 14 months, and quite a journey. when I look back, and so many memories, it's excellent, and yeah, I'm happy. It's fascinating, you know, how the seeds that other people plant in us, they grow and bloom one day. So my father, it is his passion. He's been gardening for the past 20, 25 years. I never took much interest until Rishad got me into it. And one fine day he said, Yazdan, every Wednesday, we're going to go to the garden. And there's a plot near the church. And yeah, we could pick one and start. And so, no, believe it or not, today I have a plot roughly about the same size that we have here, you know, about 6x3 or something. And I am growing about 12 different plants now. Yeah, honestly. So I have mint, I have watermelon, I have cherry, and coriander, or rather cilantro, and Yeah, and some flowering plants. So this is the essence about Canada, right? So we bring something from our country, from our culture, and we bring it together to make something unique. So things like my language or the food that I'm, you know, that we prepare at home. Yeah, all of this come together and form the Canadian way. So yeah, that's excellent. And you know, this is what helps to bring up an offspring in such a wonderful society. You know, this is where I see myself, daughter, and my daughter growing up.
0: I just love how he expressed the essence of Canada in the context of that public garden. Those were just a few of the members of the Saskatoon Open Door Society's Men's Gardening Group. Thanks so much to Scott Larson of CBC Saskatoon. I'm Gloria Makarenko, and you're listening to The Story From Here.

0: At 2:30, it's 22 degrees in Edmonton. Good afternoon. I'm Stephanie Cram with an update from the CBC Edmonton Newsroom. A citizen-led petition to ban new coal mines on the eastern slopes will be filed with Elections Alberta tomorrow. Country musician Corb Lund is leading the signature drive along with 3,000 volunteers. If successful, the petition would force Premier Daniel Smith's government to consider passing a law banning coal mining or sending it to a province-wide referendum. Lund says he is confident they have gathered the needed 178,000 signatures. The petition asked signers to endorse stopping coal mining in the Rockies on the grounds it needlessly risks harm to the environment, particularly to water. Albertans who want to cheer their favorite team before sunrise will have more chances to do that at their business of choice. The Alberta Gaming, Liquor and Cannabis Commission announced Tuesday that it's introducing new early liquor service hours. Licensed establishments, including bars, restaurants and private clubs, are now allowed to begin serving alcohol as early as 6 a.m. without special approval. Officials say the change will allow business owners to more easily adapt their hours for big special events, including the upcoming FIFA Games. Turning to weather in Edmonton today, a mix of sun and cloud and a high of 21 degrees.
1: Welcome back to The Story From Here. I'm Gloria Makarenko in Vancouver. I hope you're enjoying today's program. Coming up, the fairy godmother of prom dresses. But first, Quinn Strang of Moncton, a two-time cancer survivor, is doing something wild this spring. The 20-year-old is hitchhiking across the country to raise money for the Terry Fox Foundation and the IWK in Halifax. That's a pediatric and maternal hospital. Quinn started in St. John's, Newfoundland, and he is following Terry Fox's route as he heads west. CBC's Hannah Rutterham caught up with him in Fredericton, New Brunswick.
2: Basically, this all starts off with my uncle. He graduated from St. FX back in his day. He was planting trees out in northern BC, and he figured he'd hitch his way home. He told me the story, and he kind of got it in my head. He's kind of an idiot, and so am I. So I was going to do it anyways. I started to tell my buddies about my plans, and then they were quite shocked. So I figured if this is going to get attention, I might as well fundraise. So that's when I started looking more into Terry Fox, and everybody knows who he is, but I find that not many people really know the details. So I kind of read up as much as I could, and I figured I'd follow his route all the way through and try to get back. I was going to go from just New Brunswick, where I live, all the way throughout, but then I realized that Terry Fox started in St. John's, so I was like, you know what, if I'm going to do this route, I might as well raise some money for the Terry Fox Foundation. And, you know, I had cancer myself, so anything that can help find a cure and contribute to kids that are going through it right now.
3: What has it been like so far? You've made it already through 3 provinces.
2: It has been fantastic. I've met some of the most amazing people on my journey. There's high highs and low lows. I've been waiting. My longest wait's probably about 3 hours in the cold with my thumb up, you know. Many people aren't keen on picking up hitchhikers these days, which makes sense. You know, it's not the brightest idea, but the people who have picked me up have been so incredibly kind. I've heard amazing stories. I got picked up by a gentleman who met Terry Fox back in his day. I got recognized from Facebook, and I got a drive all the way through Newfoundland, and I got to pet this amazing lady's dog for like 2 hours. So that was awesome. But yeah, I have not had a bad experience yet.
3: And have you ever done anything like this before?
2: No, I have not seen any of Canada, really. I'm an East Coaster through and through. I've been to Ontario once just to do the CN Tower and all that fun stuff, and my buddies go to school in Kingston. But other than that, I've never been out west. I'm really looking forward to see some mountains.
3: What does it mean to you when people do pull over and take you for a drive and drop you off where you need to go?
2: Oh, it's the craziest, like, ecstasy feeling of all time, because you'll just be waiting there for 2 hours on average, an hour or two. And a lot of people support the hitchhiking these days, so when somebody finally does pull over, it's just amazing. I just show them my sign and I say, you know, heading to Vancouver, and they take me as far as they can, and yeah.
3: What is going through your head when you're waiting? What's kind of the waiting game like?
2: Unfortunately, I didn't bring any headphones because I don't have room in my bag, so I'm just kind of in my own head. You know, I'm either thinking about a girl that I should have asked out on a date or a movie I should have watched. That's about it. I just kind of ramble on in my head.
3: what did you pack with you? What are you taking with you on this trip?
2: Okay, so my coworker lent me all of my gear. Shout out to Bobby and John from Magic Mountain. I have a whole pack. I got a first aid kit just in case I need it. I have a tent to camp out on the side of the highway with like a sleeping pad and everything. But other than that, I really just have a few changes of clothes and almonds. Almonds are huge.
3: And what's your plan as you move across the country? Do you have people lined up yet, or is it sort of a see where it takes you type situation?
2: Yeah, so the beauty of this, I live my life by a go with the flow philosophy. I think that's the only way to do it. I just see where my drives take me throughout the day. But luckily, like you said, this is blossoming out, and I'm having people reach out and offer me their homes and to feed me, and that's just amazing. And I think that's all about the Canadian spirit. One of the biggest reasons why I want to do this is to unite Canada. I find that, you know, we're kind of more separated than we've ever been, and we really need that.
3: You mentioned you're following the same route as Terry Fox. What does it mean for you to kind of be doing that now, all these years later, and still remembering what it was that he did?
2: I'm just incredibly honored to be following in his footsteps in a sort of way. It's beautiful. I don't think anybody will ever unite a country again in the way he did, all throughout the world. No world leader has that power that he did. So it's an incredible story. And if I can bring awareness to that, again, it's like, what, 40-something years later? So if I could revive it in a sort of way, that's a big, big, big thing for me.
3: And with hitchhiking, some people might say that's a pretty bold choice.
2: I don't condone hitchhiking. I've met some amazing people so far, but obviously there's risks involved, right? So just go with the flow, do your own thing, but always be cautious.
3: What's your hope for the end?
2: My end goal is to raise $100,000 for cancer research and for the IWK. So that's $1 from everybody in Moncton, New Brunswick. That's the city I'm from. I figure that's a reasonable goal. I'm no Terry Fox, but my hope is that this kind of snowballs forward and I get more than that and I can, you know, spread the love, and that'll see immediate impact in the community. So
1: now, if you're on the highways and byways this summer, look out for hitchhiker Quinn Strang as he makes his way from St. John's to Vancouver Island. He's pretty easy to identify, wearing that rainbow hat with a propeller on top.

0: A monthly dinner party in Whitehorse is creating quite a buzz. The menu includes mouth-watering meat braised for hours, freshly baked bread, as well as a selection of libations. The whole affair seems like it would be hosted by an experienced, older socialite. In fact, it's hosted by 19-year-old Eve LaMarche Matuck. Eve has autism and has been in and out of group homes for most of his teenage years. But now he has his own apartment, and he's using this new independence to treat the people in his life. CBC's Andrew Hines stopped by to learn about the man behind the menu.
1: All right, so my plan today, if everything goes well into plan, is to do a Dutch oven braised beef, brioche bread rolls, a gluten-free, dairy-free raspberry trifle.
2: There's a certain point I reach during this list.
1: White rice, a lentil loaf could also be considered a bean cake.
2: Roasted when I start to wonder,
1: sweet carrots, baked pollock.
2: How is this possible for one man?
1: Cucumber salad, spinach salad, and arugula salad.
3: And this is one meal, just to be clear.
1: 100% yes. I only do these once a month, or else I'd have to take my wallet to the hospital.
2: But then I have to remind myself, this isn't just any man. This is Eve.
1: My name is Eve LaMarche Matuck. I live in Whitehorse, Yukon, Canada.
2: Eve is a 19-year-old with high-functioning autism who loves food.
1: Currently, I have duck tongues, frog legs, beef, pork, chicken, lamb, goat, veal. I've got quail, partridge, the head of a partridge, silky chicken, blood pudding, deer meat, calf liver.
2: He loves comedy.
1: Testing, 1, 2, 3. Good morning, Vietnam.
3: You're a bit of a comedian, eh?
1: A little bit, I guess. You know, I prefer to be a sit-down comedian.
3: I've been a stand-up comedian.
1: Yeah, well, you know, standing's a, you know.
3: It's easier on the legs.
1: It is.
2: But one of his main passions is hospitality.
1: When I turned 19, I did a very large party for my 19th birthday, and I did a beef Wellington for the first time, and it turned out great. Everybody had a great time. That was the biggest one I've done so far. I think I had 9 or 10 people, which is cutting it a little close for this little apartment here.
2: This little apartment is the place Eve calls home, and he lives here by himself. Before that, he lived in a couple of youth group homes.
1: Moving into the group homes, it was definitely a shift. There was other youth around there, but I kind of viewed them as sort of as siblings who, you know, weren't as close to them as I would be to an actual sibling, but it was good to be around other people my own age.
2: Eve tells me it was in these group homes that he worked through a lot of his anxieties. Anxieties that don't mesh well with hosting dinner parties.
1: It was definitely an adjustment. I mean, there were, you know, I would sometimes have one-on-one staff to be with. It was definitely something to work around, for sure. But I did improve my social skills significantly in the government and the private group home I was in afterward. It's kind of like exposure therapy. When someone has social anxiety, you throw them into a crowd of people and see what happens.
2: What ended up happening was he got more and more comfortable being around people. He started throwing dinner parties for other people in these group homes and even prepared meals for the community.
1: Well, when I lived at a group home in Regina, Saskatchewan, at Rancherlo, I was paid the equivalent of about $1 to $2 an hour at school to do vocational work like mowing lawns. So I made a $50 paycheck, and I went to Walmart, and I got a bunch of loaves of bread and eggs, and I got juice boxes and apples and other sort of stuff, and I made like 13 or 14 meals for the local homeless shelter and the, you know, bag lunches.
3: Can you describe what you're doing right now, too?
1: I am mixing.
2: Tonight, Eve is planning on hosting 6 people for dinner. It's just one of the perks he doesn't take for granted now that he lives alone.
1: I have never been happier being on my own. But I enjoy being able to manage my own meals, my own medication, planning things out for myself, not having any overhead control. You know, I have control of my life finally, and I enjoy it so much where if I want to keep my house a mess, I can do that. It's not a mess. It's very clean, as I'm sure Andrew can confirm, but...
3: I can confirm.
1: Well, thanks, Andrew. I'll pay you later for that.
2: For quite some time, Eve was told what he could and couldn't do. There were a lot of hands trying to help him, a lot of cooks in the kitchen, if you will, cooks that he's grateful for. But now Eve has his own kitchen, and he's making his own menu, an extensive one at that. The dinner gets underway in T-minus 4 hours as I start to head out. The beef is braising.
1: It's not really sizzling.
3: No, but it smells so good.
2: The dough is coming together.
1: All right.
2: And the cake for the trifle is in the oven.
1: 45 minutes. Oh, my.
2: The kitchen is becoming a little bit chaotic, but it's Eve's chaos. And across from that kitchen is a neatly set dinner table waiting for friends to sit down at it. It's another thing that Eve doesn't take for granted.
1: I didn't really have any friends growing up, but I have lots of friends these days, you know. Most of them over 45, you know, because they're simple, rational people. You know, their partying days are behind them, and they enjoy, just like me, they enjoy a glass of Madeira or port with a nice roast beef and veal cutlet or, you know, that sort of thing.
0: That was 19-year-old Eve LaMarche-Mattuck speaking with Andrew Hines, CBC's culinary gourmand in Whitehorse.

0: When Cinderella was in her lowest moment, her dress in tatters with no hope of going to the ball, her fairy godmother appeared. After a few spells and a little magic, Cinderella's rags were transformed into a beautiful gown, and she was off to the biggest night in the kingdom. Well, in Nova Scotia, there's a modern-day fairy godmother for high school students looking for a prom dress.
1: My name is Judy Kennedy. I am known in the area as the fairy godmother.
2: And why are you known as the fairy godmother?
1: Because I provide beautiful gowns to young women who would not otherwise have them, because I give them to them for free because they can't afford to buy them.
0: CBC Halifax's Jane Sponigal visited Judy Kennedy to find out more. And here's Jane now with Jeff Douglas, the host of Main Street.
3: Who is this Judy Kennedy?
2: Well, like you heard, she is the fairy godmother of prom dresses. She helps mostly high school students looking for a gown, and totally for free. I visited her home in Centerville, just outside of Kentville, last week. It's usually moms and daughters go to look at the gowns. She invites them into her living room. It's very calming. She has classical music playing and then a rack full of colorful gowns. I started by asking her, how did she get her hands on all of these gowns?
1: Well, when I first decided to start this little program, I first reached out to the schools to find out that, yes, there was a big need. And then I approached shops in the city because I knew that I would prefer to have new gowns. Never thought about asking for donations. And the two or three shops have started giving me gowns since I started in 2019. They don't give me enough, so there's obviously other places I need to seek out gowns, but that's where I get most of them. That's when I knew I could do what I wanted to do.
2: Why did you want to have new gowns for girls looking for prom dresses?
1: I just wanted to be sure that they had what other girls had so that they didn't have any sense of feeling lesser. Prom is a very important time for young girls. They need to be celebrated. And to think that just looking around in this area, just thinking and seeing the amount of poverty, I knew that these kids would be over the moon if they had the opportunity to wear a brand new gown. So that was my motivation. Checked out with the schools, and there was definitely a need. So I wanted to do something that was special. I wanted to do it the way I do it, which is on a personal note. Confidentiality was always very important and very big part of how I set my little program up. I just didn't want them to have to feel any sense of indignity.
2: What is it like when someone comes to pick out a dress here? They come into your home, and then what happens?
1: The mom usually sits and enjoys watching her daughter get excited about trying on dresses. Some of them are shy. Some of them are giggly and fun. And they just look at the rack, make a choice where to start. Lots of times the first one they try on is the one they take away. And most of them are polite and quite overwhelmed with being able to try all of them on if they wanted all of them on the rack. And I think too, a big piece of it is that the mother is here with them. And I'm always happy when they bring their mother because it's an event for her as well. She sits and sees her daughter going from being her little girl, and now she's becoming a young woman. And that's so obvious when they put those gowns on. You know, they just grow up in an instant. So I like to see that as well. Maybe not having been a mother. Maybe that's a piece of it. I don't know. It's as much joy for me to see the mom's reactions as it is the girl's. The fact that there's absolutely no cost is a huge burden off their shoulders. And it's very clearly noticed. So yes, when those kinds of things happen, and the hugs and the thank yous, there has been times when both of us have cried. Yeah, it makes me feel blessed. it fills my heart. It brings me joy. And I hope I can continue to do it for as many more years as possible.
2: Are you surprised when you see the dresses with like the original price tag on them? Some of these dresses are over like $600 and, you know, it's an expensive event. Are you surprised by the cost of, you know, going to events like this now for kids?
1: I am surprised that there is not more support from the schools. I know there is a fee for those girls to have to pay to go to the event. But as far as the gowns, like everything else, prices are going up and up. The gowns I have can be as high as $900.
2: Is there anything else you'd like to add, Judy, about this process and what it means to you?
1: Just that I think I've learned a little bit about myself, that I'm more of a creative person than I ever was, than I ever thought I was. In doing it, I never realized that it was going to be so popular and that I would be getting somebody from CBC interviewing me about it.
2: Well, you're already a cover star.
1: Yes. That was a wonderful article, too. That was from the Neighbors of Wolfville that provided a beautiful cover page and a two-page spread about myself and my pretty little yellow cat and how I do what I do and why I do what I do. And it isn't just about clothing. It's about making these young women feel proud, confident, that they don't feel left out or lesser than the other girls. They can stand tall. And I think even if it's just for the moment, it's important for them to get off on the right foot as they're leaving school and to feel empowered and accepted. So that's a big piece of it too, that I know when I see them in the gown they've chosen, they stand out. They don't have to hide in the shadows because they couldn't afford a gown. It's good for them. And that's super important to me, that they are confident and feel beautiful.
0: Well, Judy Kennedy has certainly earned her title as the fairy godmother of prom dresses. She helps high school students who might not be able to afford a gown for their graduation. Jane Sponigal also spoke to the mother of one of the grads.
2: I want you to meet Candina Doucette. She's gone to Judy twice for her daughter, Elizabeth, last year when she went to prom in grade 11. And this year, Elizabeth is graduating from St. Mary's Bay Academy in Weymouth.
4: Last year, my daughter had picked out two dresses and she wore one of them last year. But the other one was just a little bit too extravagant for grade 11 prom. So she said, if that one's there next year, I want that for my grade 12. So we thought about that dress all year. And when we went back this year, lo and behold, that dress was there. So my daughter ended up getting the second dress that she picked out this year. And we took her last year's dress back. And Judy was so appreciative that we would bring the other one back. But it was the same kind of thing, that my daughter was celebrated and supported and we felt very welcomed. And it's just so moving and almost even emotional that somebody puts that much time and effort and is so selfless to put that much work into making sure that girls at that age feel celebrated and important and prioritized. And this is an important stage of their life. I can't even put into words, as a mom who struggles financially with three kids, for me personally, it was moving. I can't explain to you the weight that it took off my shoulders, not having to worry about the price tag on the dresses she's trying on and not having to tell her no to certain dresses because they're going to be too much money that we can't afford. And so selfishly, personally, Judy took an immense amount of pressure off of me, but she also made it so that I can still give my daughter this experience of prom dress shopping with mom. And she actually even made it better because we're not being hindered by the price tags and by the, oh, you can't try that one on, and only certain sections of the store. So this kind of made us feel a little bit better. And then also knowing that the dress was going to We knew right away that we were going to repurpose it and give it back to Judy to lend out or give to another grad. So we knew right away also that we were kind of contributing to this continuing, which made us both feel better. But my daughter felt every bit like a grad should. Like, she felt like successful and excited and happy and looking forward to the next stage.
2: What was it like having this one-on-one experience and knowing that, like, if you wanted this to be confidential, then it could be?
4: That was really cool because I don't feel stigmatized by struggling, because I think everybody nowadays, especially nowadays, are struggling. So I don't feel stigmatized because I'm struggling, but I think a lot of people might. But also, in having worked in a high school, rivalries and kind of he said, she said, and bickering and bullying, it seems like it's at an all-time high. So going there knowing that my daughter wasn't going to see somebody that she was going to compare herself to, or that she was going to feel like was comparing them to her, that was really freeing for her. And it made it so that she could really kind of relax a little bit more and she could be more her authentic self. When I was growing up, a lot of people in my community looked out for one another, and it wasn't a every person for themselves. It was, you know, it took a village to raise a child kind of thing. And having Judy offer this kind of makes me feel a little bit of that nostalgia. Her giving and her like not wanting anything out of it and not asking what religion you were or what politics you believed in. She was just unbiasedly willing and ready and excited to give this opportunity. And that made me kind of rethink some things about charity and about giving to humankind.
0: That was Candina Doucette. Her daughter, Elizabeth, is graduating from St. Mary's Bay Academy in Weymouth, Nova Scotia this month. Thanks so much to Jane Sponigal of Main Street at CBC Halifax. And, of course, to Judy Kennedy, the fairy godmother of prom dresses.

0: And that is our show for this week. We visited Montreal, Whitehorse, Halifax, Saskatoon, Ottawa, and Fredericton. If you'd like to be in touch, feel free to drop us a note to tsfh@cbc.ca. You know, you can listen back to the show anytime at The Story From Here on CBC Listen. Today's show and all of our previous episodes are posted there. The Story From Here is produced by Ann Penman. I'm Gloria Makarenko in Vancouver. Thanks so much for listening.
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3: Hi, I'm Jessica Ng. What if all the musicians who are normally behind our favorite Alberta musicians on stage were front and center? That is the concept behind 4-4, a new live music series. It's part jam, part networking, and all entertainment. We'll hear from the drummer behind this new sold-out venture in under 10 minutes.
4: From CBC News, The World This Hour, I'm Martina Fitzgerald. The Prime Minister has confirmed the Gordie Howe International Bridge between Windsor, Ontario and Detroit, Michigan will open on Friday. Mark Carney says the new border crossing is a reflection of the enduring Canada-U.S. relationship.
5: You know, a symbol but also a fact of cooperation between our countries. Great for Canadians going across the border, Americans coming across the border, and for commerce.
4: The opening comes after months of uncertainty, including a threat from the U.S. president to block it. The construction was paid for by Ottawa to the tune of $6.4 billion. Earlier this year, Donald Trump issued a number of false statements and demanded the U.S. be compensated. It's not clear if Canada offered any concessions to secure the bridge's opening. Canada's Chief Justice says a growing number of Canadians are representing themselves in court. Richard Faulkner says almost half of all court cases across the country involve people who cannot afford a lawyer. As Olivia Stefanovich reports, Faulkner says artificial intelligence is not a substitute for expertise.
6: Well, I think we have to help those people.
7: Canada's Chief Justice, Richard Faulkner, says 43% of litigants are representing themselves in all levels of courts across the country, a trend growing since the pandemic.
6: There is no doubt that the question of costs and delays are possible explanations.
7: Faulkner says additional effort should be made to educate people on how to navigate the justice system, including more pro bono and legal aid, especially since many self-represented litigants are turning to artificial intelligence.
6: That's a big risk.
7: Faulkner also says the courts need to be better resourced. Thousands of cases have been thrown out over the past decade because of the Jordan decision, a landmark ruling from the High Court that set strict time limits for criminal proceedings, and one that Faulkner says he continues to stand by. Olivia Stefanovich, CBC News, Ottawa.
4: NASA has named the next astronauts on the Artemis mission. The crew of Artemis 3 will remain in low Earth orbit, only about 460 kilometers above the planet. That's roughly the distance between Ottawa and Toronto. As Anandit Singh reports, their job is to prepare for future moon landings.
8: We are returning to the moon. A grand adventure back to
9: Jared Isaacman, the administrator of NASA, announcing the crew of Artemis 3, a space mission that will test the launch rocket, landing module, space suits, and more for the future mission of Artemis 4 that plans to land humans on the moon in 2028.
8: So you want to find out who the astronauts are?
9: The astronauts, Andre Douglas, engineer and Coast Guard reservist, Frank Rubio, combat helicopter pilot and physician, Luca Parmitano of the Italian Air Force, who will pilot Artemis 3 as part of his collaboration with the European Space Agency, and Randy Bresnik, U.S. Marine pilot, who will be the commander of the mission.
10: Wow. It is an honor and a blessing to be a part of such a stellar crew.
9: Bresnik and the others will now start training with the mission slated to launch next year. Inayat Singh, CBC News, Toronto.
4: Protests are breaking out across Northern Ireland in response to a violent knife attack. Demonstrators are blocking roads and setting fire to vehicles and garbage bins. The suspect in last night's attack, a 30-year-old refugee from Sudan, has been charged with attempted murder. Police say the victim, a man in his 40s, is in hospital with serious injuries. It's been a winning return to professional tennis for Serena Williams. The icon teamed with 19-year-old Canadian Victoria Mboko at the Queen's Club Tennis Championships in London. They won their doubles match in straight sets. The 44-year-old Williams retired about 4 years ago. Williams and Mboko could be in line to play in just a few weeks at Wimbledon. And that is your World This Hour. For CBC News, I'm Martina Fitzgerald.
3: Hi, Edmonton. Welcome to Radioactive. It's Tuesday, June the 9th, and I'm Jessica Ng. A new music series is putting the backup musicians front and center. We'll hear from the drummer behind the sold-out 4-4 series. And then, should you invest in SpaceX when stocks go public this week?
10: So there is an opening, and the retail investors are saying, oh my God, if I can own a part of that futuristic kind of a company.
3: At 10 to 4, we're going to chat with a U of A business prof about this very issue.
11: Good afternoon, everyone. Min Dariwal with a look at your forecast. It's a nice day out there right now. 22 degrees is our current temperature. Winds out of the east, 5 kilometers an hour. But we could be in for a little bit of rain. There's a 30% chance of rain and or thunderstorms possible this afternoon. And just looking outside here in the downtown core, it does look rather dark. So we could maybe see some of that right here in the downtown core. We'll keep an eye on that. But we're heading to a low of 12 for this evening with, again, a 30% chance of showers and or risk of a thunderstorm.
3: Thank you for the heads up, man. Mm-hmm. Emily Ray Pasiak joins us with a local news headline. Hello.
12: Hello. We are following a story this afternoon about the all-party legislative committee that has now chosen the five men who will redraw Alberta's electoral boundaries. And we'll also bring you more on the operations of Edmonton's Valley Line LRT changing hands. The Valley Line Southeast LRT is currently operated by a public-private company called TransEd, but the city says it's taking over.
3: Thank you for that, Emily.
12: You're welcome.
3: Min, let's get our first look at the roads this afternoon.
11: Yeah, well, we're off to a pretty decent start here traffic-wise in the downtown core. Just a little bit of volume heading east across the James McDonald right now towards Strathern. That's really the only slow spot in the downtown core right now, 100 and 101st Street and 97th, both good options if you're heading north. And in and around the Yellowhead at 97th Street, it's a little busy just north of the overpass between there and 127th, but it is certainly manageable at this hour. The major commuters are all doing pretty good as well. And just a little bit of a slowdown kind of starting here westbound towards Rainbow Valley, but the backup isn't starting too far back towards Calgary Trail or anything like that. So it looks okay through there. Potential collision on the White Mud just as you head east and across the Quesnel right now. So I'll try to keep an eye on that to see if that is if there's any smoke there. So we'll find out what the situation is on the White Mud heading eastbound. Maybe you're on the White Mud heading eastbound and you're going through some of that trouble. Give me a shout. #740 is the number here, or you can text me at 587-336-2929.
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0: Well, hip-hop icon Lauryn Hill is the theme of tonight's sold-out 4-4 show. What is 4-4? Well, we've got series founder O'Shane Samuels here to tell us about it. Welcome to the show, O'Shane.
1: Hello, hello. I'm glad to be here.
0: So what's this series about?
1: Yeah, so 4-4. I'll explain to you what that is. So 4-4 is a live music experience. What it is, it's a live band and live vocalists. We all come together to sing iconic artist music that we all know and love, of course, like Lauryn Hill, like Frank Ocean.
0: Yeah. Frank Ocean was the first one.
1: Yes.
0: Tonight and last time sold out, which is incredible.
1: Yes.
0: Who's part of this?
1: Yes. So my boys are in part of it. Mario, Larry, these guys, we all came together and we wanted to build a culture here in Edmonton, something that has not been here. And we feel like the R&B scene, the soul needed to be a little bit more pushed out here in the city. And we decided to come together with all of our busy schedules and come together and figure out, hey, how could we get this here in Edmonton? And yeah, we had a quick conversation. It didn't take long. We came together, created the idea of having artists and musicians in the same room at the same time. And we wanted to figure that out. And we did so by calling it 4-4.
0: And the 4-4 part, what does that reference?
1: So it's, to be honest, it's not that deep. I'm a drummer. It's actually Mario's idea. He was like, hey, how does 4-4 sound? I was like, what does that mean? Like, there has to be like a little more to it. He was like, not really. It's just a time signature.
0: So the most used time
1: people
0: signature.
1: People think it's a lot more deep, but no, it's just a time signature.
0: Okay.
1: As musicians, yeah.
0: Now, what are you guys normally doing? Who do you normally support?
1: Yes. So myself, Mario, so we are musical directors for multiple artists here in the city. Mario's a musical director for Avenor and Arden. I'm the musical director for Tia G. I'm the musical director for Justice Guy.
0: Nuala Charles, who was also in the audience last time.
1: Yes.
0: What is it like when you have some of the best backup musicians and you guys are front and center?
1: You know what? It's almost nerve-wracking having these people watch you because you're usually seeing them on the big stage and mm-hmm. it's different. But because this is such an intimate moment that we have and that we created at 4-4, they're right there with you. You almost get nerves. But once you're in it, it just flows and everyone just works together.
0: And different members of Mela Freak are also part
1: yes.
0: of it. People get a chance to also come on stage.
1: Yes.
0: So it's a live experience, but also a curated jam, right?
1: Yes, it's a curated jam. So our goal is to have different artists come on stage. Our goal is to have different singers to come express themselves out. One of my biggest things is we're so used to working as musicians and artists, and we never really have a space where we could just express ourselves and be free. And 4-4 is one of those places where you could come. You don't have to stick to a structure. We just need to express yourself, be free, and do what you want. Of course, in a controlled manner. Yeah.
0: I took a look at your social media and you included a clip of the jam and the music.
1: Oh,
0: the music is hot. Okay,
1: yes.
0: Take a listen.
1: Okay, let me hear it out.

0: cannot believe that this is a jam. This is spontaneous music, but it sounds like a concert that is being toured across the country.
1: Oh, yes. So, yeah, and that's one of the best things about it is the people coming in, singing their faces off to the artists they love and that they listen to all day. And, yeah, we just wanted to create that space, and we want more of that to happen.
0: And in that space, too, there's also been a lot of networking that doesn't maybe happen at some of the other events. Talk to me about that.
1: Oh, yes. So during our space, because we are heavily in the music industry, we know so many different creators and whatnot, right? So they're able to come. And not only that, they're able to connect with people that they don't know, they haven't seen before. I know growing up, coming into Edmonton, it was hard for me to really connect with other musicians to see what's out there because there wasn't that much events going on. So a space like 4/4 is where you will have producers, you will have singers, you will have musicians.
0: You're shoulder to shoulder with them.
1: Yeah, exactly. You're shoulder to shoulder. You have no choice but to have a conversation, right? So that's where it comes from.
0: Now, tonight's show is sold out. Can you give us, though, any hints about when the next show might be? Maybe who the artist, the theme is? Look at the guys in the back.
1: Yeah,
0: they're like, ooh.
1: I don't know.
0: What do you think?
1: Look out for an Esther artist, a very popular artist.
0: Ooh, okay.
1: That's all I got to say. The dates, we're still working on it with our team, with the guys, but we're thinking early July.
0: Okay.
1: We can't give you a for sure date as yet. Definitely follow us on Instagram. You'll get that. But
0: what about the venue? Tonight is happening at the Chromosome Showcase.
1: Yes.
0: Yeah.
1: Tonight is happening at the Chromosome Showcase Hall. What we plan on doing, because tickets has been going crazy, we just plan on having two nights back to back.
0: Oh, sweet. So it's going to get even bigger. What's it mean for you when you have all these other artists that you normally back up come support you in this way to the point where there aren't even tickets that people listening to this can get because those artists are supporting you?
1: Yeah, it means so much. It means that they really care for this. They really care for the music scene here in Edmonton. And that's pretty much our goal. Our goal is just to make the music scene bigger, put Edmonton more on the map. And that's what we want to do. Starting something little like this will bring attraction from different places. Toronto, all over Canada will see this coming. And they're like, hey, we got to tap into it. So it means a lot. It means a lot.
0: Oh, Shane, I cannot wait to hear more about what you do with 4/4. Thank you for joining us to chat about it.
1: Thank you so much for having me.
0: Oh, Shane Samuels is the founder of 4/4 Live Music Series. He's also a drummer that you can see on stage. Now, tonight's sold-out set list is all about Lauryn Hill and contains this next song, Mystery of Iniquity, from Lauryn's MTV Unplugged session.

handle the truth in a courtroom of lies. Purges the jurors, witnesses, spies. Crooked lawyers, false indictments publicized. It's entertainment, the arraignments, the subpoenas. High profile gladiators in bloodthirsty arenas. Enter the dragon, black robe, crooked balance. Souls bought and sold and paroled for 30 talents.

deceiving sabers, doing injury to their neighbors. 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See the bailiff, representing security, holding the word of God, soliciting perjury. The prosecution, political prostitution. The more money you pay, the further away solution. Legal actors, Babylon's benefactors, masquerading as the agent.

consequence that a defendant is dependent on the system, totally void of judgment, purposely made to twist them, emotional victim, blackmailed by the henchmen, framed by intentions, inventions whereby they lynch men. Enter the false witness, slandering the accused, planting the seed, openly showing he's being used to discredit, edit, headed for the alleged, smearing the individual, fearing the unsuspected, expert witness, the paid authority, made a priority to deceive the majority.

a swine, a generation pure in its own mind. Legal extortion, blown out of proportion, in vain deceit, the truth is obsolete. Only two positions, victimizer or victim, both end up in destruction, trusting this.

working for. Empty traditions, reaching social position, teaching ambition to support the family superstition. When the son of perdition is commander in chief, the standard is thief. Brethren, can we candidly speak? Woe to the men, trusting in the chat.

0: in bondage to the cane of the night, under the curse, evil men waxing more worse, facts of the first.
1: Mystery of Iniquity from hip-hop icon Lauryn Hill. Tonight's sold-out 4-4 show is all about Lauryn's music. That song is on the set list. Show doors actually open at 7 o'clock. The show itself starts at 8. That all goes down at the Chromosome Showcase Room. But if you do not have a ticket, again, it's already sold out. You can follow 4-4 on Instagram or Eventbrite to find out about their upcoming shows, though.
2: Good afternoon, Mindarwal, with a early traffic update for you. Maybe an issue for eastbound traffic coming across the Quesnel there towards the exit at Fox Drive. Potential collision could be slowing things down in that spot. And just seeing a little early volume westbound on the

0: stories.
1: And the returnable.
2: Mm-hmm.
1: Make sure that there's a gift receipt. How about you, Jessica? You were recently married. You must have gotten a few choice gifts.
2: Yes. So I have one great gift that I will highlight and one unusual gift. The great gift, money, which, I mean, we'll always appreciate money, and a beautiful designer silk scarf for me. So the money for us, the silk scarf for me. With a returnable thing, so I was able to change the pattern to a color that I like. Okay, so this is good. The weird gift, money, again, thumbs up, and a labubu. This is how we came in possession of a labubu. So
1: the weird money is the weird thing, or
2: The labubu was the unusual, unexpected part.
1: That is weird.
2: I thought that the money itself was fine, and then she said, no, this is part of it too.
1: Must have been a conversation about labubus for someone to go down that road.
2: But you know, there wasn't. I hadn't even heard of labubus at this point. This was over a year ago. This was 15 months ago. So this was before I had actually heard about labubus. And as a result, when it came up in our newsroom, I said, I actually have one of those. And I didn't realize there was such a big deal.
1: Are those even a thing anymore?
2: They are. Oh, yes, they are. But we want to know, maybe you gifted someone a labubu for a wedding, perhaps. Maybe someone really a big fan of that. Maybe there are some other weird or memorable gifts. You can let us know your stories.
1: 587-336-2929.
2: Chris Edwards is here with today's business news. Hi, Chris.
3: Hey, Jessica.
2: So starting off, the markets are a sea of red today. So what's going on?
3: Well, in short, tech stocks are pulling back as the rally around computer chips is fading. This actually isn't the first big red day we've seen over the last week or so. Add to that, new worries today about the war in Iran resuming after a U.S. helicopter was shot down a couple hours ago. President Trump mentioned that earlier today. Now, markets really dropped at opening this morning. They since recovered somewhat, but most of them still closed out in the red. The TSX lost about 70 points. The S&P 500 is also closing in the red. And the NASDAQ, which is weighted heavily towards tech stocks, is down nearly 250 points today. So we'll see how the rest of the week turns out. But the monster IPO for SpaceX, one of the biggest IPOs in history, is still scheduled for Friday.
2: And we're going to hear about that with a business prof in about a half an hour's time. We did, though, get the most recent trade numbers for Canada. What did they say?
3: They say Canada had a trade surplus in April. Statistics Canada reported this morning that we had a surplus of $2.7 billion. And that's only the third month in the last year where we've made more money exporting things than importing them. Really, if you look at the last 12 months, it's deep trade deficits until March and April in this year. And that's because this is being driven the most by oil exports. Those went up by about 7% in April. They went up by even more in March because fundamentally the war in Iran that rose demand for Canadian oil. It also significantly rose the price of oil. That added to that export number. So we spoke to TD economist Mark Urquileo about that, and he said today's numbers aren't a huge shock.
4: Not so much surprising. I think what's happening is now, shifting to crude oil specifically, of course, higher energy prices has helped the nominal value of Canadian oil shipments, not just to the U.S., but also to abroad, to places like Asia. And we're also utilizing our Trans Mountain pipeline capacity, which has helped move larger amounts of volume, out west as well.
3: One thing to note is exports to the U.S. actually grew in April. They increased by about 5%. So they're now back to just under 70% of all Canadian exports. That's the highest proportion they've been since last September.
2: Now, switching to the movies, Cineplex said that May was a banger of a month for them. So does that mean that the film industry in general is on the upswing?
3: By some big metrics, yes. Cineplex said it made over $60 million in May. That's their highest May box office number since 2019. And yes, it does mirror the movie industry as a whole. Overall domestic box office revenues, which includes the U.S. and Canada, for May topped $1 billion. That's the best May the industry has had, again, since 2019, before the pandemic. And in 2019, there were a lot of huge Marvel movies that came out. This past month, there were no big tentpole Marvel movies propping things up. A Star Wars movie did come out last month, but it didn't really bring in huge revenues. What did drive the box office were other smaller movies, or at least movies with small budgets. I'll get to that. I spoke to Paul Dergarabedian from RentTrack about what's

0: going on. He tracks box office trends. And he said, for lack of a better term, movies are getting better and more innovative. Movie theaters are still very unique experiences, and we're getting to see new kinds of films in them.
1: There's really nothing like it. And in fact, this Gen Z excitement surrounding going to the movie theater, as fueled by movies like Obsession and Backrooms, younger filmmakers who are in their 20s, creating this excitement and actually bringing small screen YouTube fans to the big screen movie theater, that's really an inflection point. We don't know yet if that's an anomaly or a trend. We'll have to see if this continues.
0: So just to add context to those two movies that he mentioned, Obsession and The Backrooms, both of them had relatively small budgets, but they're both exploding at the box office. Obsession, for example, was made for less than $1 million, and it made over $100 million domestically just in May. Both of these movies are still in theaters. They're also both horror movies, which is relatively rare. Horror movies are having a real moment right now.
2: They really are. And the situation between the small budget and the big return sounds a lot like Edmonton's Skinamarink, which made some of the top film of the year lists. Very interesting. Chris, thank you for all this.
0: Thanks, Jessica.
2: That's Chris Edwards at our CBC Business Desk. Perhaps Chris is going to go check out Skinamarink now. In the meantime, we'll chat with John Zazula, who is here to tell us a little bit about what the video team is working on today. Hey, John.
3: Hey, Jessica. Today we have a video about looking at what you are putting into your organics bin. So the city has hired some people to check out if you are properly sorting your waste. So our Tristan Watershed got all the details about the program, and in the video, we had a drone go out with him this morning, so we got some really cool shots of garbage trucks picking up bins and all that kind of stuff. So I know there's a group of people who are really into garbage trucks in the city, so you might want to check out that video. So it's, you know, we got following along with the bin going into the truck. You can see all the other stuff inside the organic pickup truck. So we'll have it up on CBC Edmonton TikTok, CBC Alberta YouTube, and the CBC News Edmonton streaming channel in probably later this evening. Okay. And it's worth a look.
2: I'm going to check that out. In the meantime, today we are talking about wedding gifts. The good, the great, the ugly and the horrible. What do you have for us?
3: Well, the wedding gifts came 23 years ago, so it's a little foggy as to what I got. Old man Zazula here. I think it was just the excess of gifts when we had 380 people at our wedding.
0: Wow.
3: So, I don't know when we would have thought that we'd need, plates and bowls and stuff for, 24 people. Mm-hmm. Because I still have three boxes.
2: Those two dozen dinner parties that you're going to be having, right?
3: Yes, of course. So it's just kind of funny thing. Like, we still have unopened boxes in our basement with bay receipts on them waiting to go.
2: Something tells me you won't be able to return those.
3: Yeah, I don't know.
4: I can't believe that.
3: But just in case we break a whole bunch and have a big Greek opa party and throw the plates on the ground, we got spares.
4: Did you get any crystal?
3: Some crystal bowls, in case I need punch for 50, I got you covered there too.
2: We heard from a listener about crystal, right?
4: Yeah, this lady named Nicole phoned in and said her husband's uncle, long lost uncle, crashed the wedding, but gifted them a four glass set of French crystal goblets. Very expensive. They never used them. And she always cleaned them and kept them ready to go. And then they re-gifted them to someone who would use them. 10-ounce glasses of wine.
2: Fancy wine goblets. Glasses.
3: You never know what you're going to get as a wedding gift.
2: You really never know. John, thank you for sharing this. And I will keep that in mind that you have extra dishes if and when we have a little party like that.
3: Perfect.
2: Thank you for this.
3: No problem.
2: 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Tell us about your favorite or least favorite wedding gifts. Maybe it's one you gave. What's happening in traffic, though?
4: It's starting to build up here in and around the downtown core. So eastbound across the James McDonald is busy, single lane traffic there backing up. And then westbound River Valley Road also starting to get busy on Grow Road. North of the downtown on the Yellowhead between 107 and 124th Street, westbound traffic starting to build up there as well. And 112th, just in and around the stadium, slow going through there if you're heading towards the intersection at 82nd Street.
2: Weather-wise, a lot more clouds than we were expecting in the sky.
4: Yeah, it has started to rain. That 30% chance of rain has already hit parts of the city, particularly the West End. Just kind of looking at 95th Ave, 170th Street here right now. Looks a little bit wet out there, and just on Waimea Drive and 159th Street, seeing some wet roads. But in other parts of the city, it's dry. So not seeing any rain here in the downtown core just yet. But looking at those clouds, I'm waiting for it. I think it's only a matter of time.
2: It definitely seems like it. Well, coming up on Radioactive, as you heard in the business report, SpaceX, the stocks for that company, the Elon Musk-owned company, are going public on Friday. It is a move that could make Elon Musk the world's first trillionaire. So is it worth buying in? We'll find out from a business prof in 20 minutes. Right now, though, it's 3:30. Here's Emily Ray Pasiak with your local news.
5: An all-party legislative committee has chosen the five men who will redraw Alberta's electoral boundaries. As Janet French tells us, the opposition has concerns.
6: We have full confidence in the ability of the nominees and the chair to complete their mandate.
7: United Conservative MLA Garth Rosewell recommends four people join retired Judge Brian O'Farrell on an unusual panel that will redraw electoral boundary maps. The opposition chose University of Alberta Law Professor Gerard Kennedy and former Okotoks Town Councillor Brent Robinson. The Premier chose Conservative lobbyist Monty Solberg and emergency management strategist Darwin Durney. NDP MLA Kathleen Ganley says it's improper for someone who makes money influencing government to have a hand in drawing their ridings.
8: What that creates is incentives in the wrong place. Incentives to essentially engage in favor trading, in quid pro quo.
7: Solberg didn't immediately respond to a request for comment. Law requires legislators to appoint an electoral boundaries commission every 8 to 10 years to draw new maps based on population growth. The government did not accept a majority report from the commission earlier this year. Janet French, CBC News, Edmonton.
5: Canada is back as a serious energy country. That's according to Canada's Energy and Natural Resources Minister Tim Hodgson as he kicked off the Global Energy Show this morning in Calgary. The CBC's Karina Zapata reports.
9: I hope you see that Canada is once again open for business.
10: That's Minister Tim Hodgson making his case for Canadian energy to an international audience. He says the federal government's job is to create the conditions to build big, pointing to the Alberta-Ottawa MOU as an example of that.
9: Partner with us. 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
10: The Global Energy Show is expected to bring tens of thousands of people from across the globe to the BMO Centre this week. Among them is Emmanuel Udo with Emsberg Energy, who traveled from Nigeria in search of energy security.
11: If production does not increase, then there's bound to be crisis. So having that sort of collaborations and strategic partnerships is very, very important.
10: Onassis Rosalie sees a different opportunity for collaboration, training. He's with Petroleum Hub Energy Corp in Ghana.
12: In these days, it's all about skills. So we believe the issue about skill training is very much critical.
10: The conference runs until Thursday. Karina Zapata, CBC News, Calgary.
5: The operations of Edmonton's Valley Line LRT are going to change hands. As Emily Williams reports, it means breaking a 30-year contract early.
13: The Valley Line Southeast LRT is operated by public-private company TransEd, but the city says it's taking over. The move signals an end to a 30-year contract only 5 years in. The city will be giving TransEd a termination payment and refinancing debt to exit the contract early. City staff didn't disclose the amount, but said the decision will save taxpayers in the long run.
14: It's about improving that experience for riders so they have a seamless, really easy to navigate transit journey with us.
13: That's Carrie Hutton McDonald with ETS. She says the move will improve integration between systems, like making the frequency of trains more consistent across all lines. Right now, the Valley Line has more frequent service. Transit rider Lincoln Ho worries that's at risk.
15: It saddened me to know that this was going to happen to Valley Line because the service is going to degrade over time.
13: But the city says most users won't notice the change. TransEd says it's disappointed in the decision and is focused on ensuring a smooth transition. Emily Williams, CBC News, Edmonton.
5: Alberta Health Services is advising people to stay away from parts of the Sturgeon River in St. Albert. It says untreated sewage has been unintentionally released into the river, leaving elevated levels of fecal bacteria. It's warning that gastro illnesses could result should water from the river be ingested. The city of St. Albert says the Kingswood boat dock is affected and several holes remain closed at the nearby Kingswood Park Disc Golf Course.
13: While flow rates in some southern Alberta rivers have eased in recent days, safety officials say people still need to be mindful of ongoing water safety risks. In a June 8th update, the City of Calgary says flows on both the Bow and Elbow rivers remain elevated. It doesn't expect flooding at this point, but says Calgarians need to be cautious. Calgary Fire Department Public Information Officer Alex Kwan says a boating advisory for both rivers remains in place.
16: It doesn't take very much for, you know, pets or people to slip in by accident if you're on the, you know, that shoreline where that water level is much higher now. So just be mindful of all that. And that just allows everybody to, you know, wait a little bit longer before we start getting out on the water.
13: Further south, the Sheep River remains high, fast-flowing, and cold, with unpredictable currents and hidden hazards. Officials are urging people to stay out of the river for now. And Jessica, that's a look at your local and provincial news.
2: Let's go from the river to the skies. How is the weather looking?
13: Well, in Edmonton today, it's cloudy, and that chance of showers it's here. She's here. We have a high of 21 degrees and risk of a thunderstorm. Tonight, we're looking at more clouds. Again, with that risk of showers and possible thunderstorm, there's a low of 12. And right now in Edmonton, it's 20 degrees.
2: Thank you for this, Emily.
13: You're welcome.
2: Min, let's get an update on how things are moving through some very wet roads.
4: Yeah, it's a little wet downtown. As another Emily here at CBC just told me, she said it's raining softly outside. I said, okay.
2: I like that description.
4: Yeah, she was trying to do a stand-up. I don't know if that worked out too well with the rain. But anyway, it is raining in the downtown core. I see some people with their windshield wipers working, so that's good news. You will need them. And you're running into just some volume issues at the moment. Right now, if you're heading east or west, River Valley Road westbound and James McDonald Bridge or 98th Ave, is a little bit backed up there to the base of Strathern Hill, and then things get going pretty good. Where it is slow right now, just east of downtown on 82nd Street and 112th Avenue, quite a bit of traffic through there, both north and southbound, as well as eastbound on 112th Ave. Things backed up there to about 94th Street. So it's going to take you a little bit of time to get through there, maybe less than 10 minutes. So a little bit of a delay, and then northbound on 82nd Street, seeing about a 10-minute delay just north of that, towards that intersection and north of it. So a little bit slow through there. Volume on 97th Street, both directions, in and around 132nd Avenue and westbound. A little bit of traffic westbound on Yellowhead this afternoon. So keep that in mind if you're heading west on the Yellowhead and on the Quesnel. So there is a vehicle that looks like it was either in a collision with maybe the barrier or another vehicle, but there is a car off to the left-hand side with a fire truck with its lights on. So it's not really causing too many issues right now, according to one of our listeners, but as that traffic builds up, it will potentially back things up. So just stay to the right and you should be able to get through there. And so that is for eastbound traffic coming across the Quesnel. And thanks to one of our listeners for phoning in the details about that. And one last thing to tell you is on the White Mud, just on the tail end of it, between the exit at 178th and the Anthony Henday, a bit of a slowdown there for westbound traffic. If you are on the roads and you come across some delays, #740 is the number here at CBC, or you can text me at 587-336-2929.
2: Well, as I'm sure you're aware, we are in wedding season. So today we thought we would talk about wedding gifts. The good, the bad, the extremely weird. We want to hear your stories. How about you, Min?
4: Well, much like John Zazula, you know, I was married many decades ago, and we received, it was a big wedding.
2: How many people?
4: I can't be accurate. Yeah, hundreds, easily.
2: Ooh, okay.
4: In my parents' basement, there are still some unboxed gifts.
2: Oh, my gosh.
4: I don't think they're usable any longer, but I think there's some old crock pots and toasters and things like that. They're still in the box. My mom always says, oh, when are you going to take these? And I'm like, I'm probably not,
2: because
4: we don't have any use for them. And I don't think the Bay is going to take them back.
2: No, I don't. I was going to ask if any of them had received.
4: We had a registry at the Bay. Like, our wedding was registered at the Bay.
2: That was the place to register.
4: Right? Yeah. Mm-hmm. And so there was one of the things on the list was Royal Albert China. And I was like, what are we going to do with that? Like, we don't need that stuff. And so guess what? We still have the Royal Albert.
2: Is that opened or unopened?
4: Oh, it's opened, yeah. And that got used, so yeah.
2: Interesting, okay.
4: It's nice. Nice stuff, right?
2: Yeah. Well, we want to know, perhaps it is wedding china, really fancy wedding china, a lovely gift, or maybe it's wedding china with a really bad pattern. Radioactive at cbc.ca. You can let us know. Great wedding gifts, terrible wedding gifts. We want to hear your stories. Let's give you some music to think about and a little promo.
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2: 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Well, CBC has confirmed the federal government will table legislation related to young people and social media as soon as tomorrow. Multiple reports have details of that legislation, including a possible ban on social media for kids under 16. Culture Minister Mark Miller is taking the lead on the legislation, and earlier today, reporters were asking him for more information about it.
18: Out of respect for my colleagues, I can't comment more on it, but I think it's suffice to say that we will take all reasonable measures to make sure kids are safe in this country. I think it's obvious why it's a priority. Kids are dying.
2: Stephanie Taylor is a parliamentary reporter for the National Post, and she's here to break down what we know so far. Stephanie, welcome back to the show.
19: Happy to be here.
2: So based on what's being reported out there, what does the social media ban look like?
19: Yeah, so we're still waiting to see the details for it, but generally speaking, it seems like it's going to be applying to users who are younger than 16, and a lot of Canadians might be familiar with the model that Australia enacted late last year, where they put a social media ban in place for those younger than 16 as well. But I think what's interesting is the federal government appears to be open to offering some exemptions, where if a platform can come forward and say, here are the changes we're willing to make, or here is how we've improved the designs of our app or of our service that are going to make things a bit safer and reduce the exposure maybe a user has to harmful or dangerous or otherwise negative content online, that perhaps they can receive an exemption to this ban. But the federal government has long signaled that it is looking at this idea of a social media ban, as lots of countries are, but it has always said that it would be one piece of a larger digital safety regime. And so we are expecting, when Heritage Minister Mark Miller tables his bill, that it will include measures like the creation of a new digital safety regulator, which is expected to include set of safety standards and guidelines that platforms will be expected to adhere to.
2: Why now, though?
19: Well, the Carney government has been under a lot of pressure to bring forward something on online safety. I think there is a lot of anxiety growing among the Canadian public, particularly Canadian parents. Under former Prime Minister Justin Trudeau, he tried to bring in different safety measures that never made its way through Parliament. The last bill died. And so the Carney government has been under pressure from child safety advocates, from those in children's health organizations saying that Canadian children need these kind of protections and the harms from social media use are well documented. As well, I mean, I think about the incident in Tumblr Ridge, where it was mm-hmm. revealed that there were exchanges OpenAI knew about regarding the shooter months ahead of that shooting that were never flagged to police. That has raised concerns about AI chatbots and about digital safety and the calls for tech regulation in general.
2: Now, some platforms could qualify for exemptions. What would companies have to show or prove in order to get one?
19: Well, we'll have to see what that criteria is, and that's going to be a big part of it. But I think it speaks to this philosophy that the government has been hearing from academics and other digital safety experts, that the onus and the push should be getting companies and platforms to make their products safer, that there is a belief that should a company, deal with some of the most problematic features, whether it's the autoplay function, whether it's algorithms, whether it's showing more in terms of its data and being more transparent in measures it's taking, that could create a safer online space. So I think with the government looking at this idea of exemptions, it's almost, I think, will be framed as kind of this idea of incentivizing platforms to make changes versus just putting a blanket ban in place saying, we don't want young people on this period.
2: How will the government enforce this?
19: Well, that's going to be the big question. This is where the regulator comes in. Jurisdictions like the United Kingdom and Australia that have regulators in place, a regulator can levy fines, they can work with companies, they can demand things like transparency report, launch investigations. But with Australia's example, that regulator has found that a large amount of Australian youth are getting around their social media ban. It is on the responsibility in Australia. It lies on the backs of platforms and companies to verify their users' age. There's different age verification or age assurance technologies they can use, but they're not bulletproof. These technologies have a hard time differentiating whether someone's 15 years old versus whether someone's 16 years old. And as well, privacy experts in Canada are already raising red flags about privacy implications about a young person, providing more data or information to a private company.
2: This idea, too, of a regulator, because the bill is expected to create a new online safety regulator. What kind of a role do you think they would play here and even down south or beyond our borders?
19: The regulator would be the one in charge of enforcing the rules. Now, it would have to depend on who's appointed to this regulator. Does the regulator have power to enact its own policy, or does it just implement policy? It would be the one, though, that is in charge of penalties, in charge of investigations, in charge of working with these companies for submitting plans. But to your point about, dealing with companies down south, that's the real challenge with these regulators, is that they are trying to regulate companies that are some of the most powerful in the world and are located primarily in the U.S., so a jurisdiction outside of Canada. And again, I think we're in a bit of a tenuous situation when it comes to our digital policy generally, because the U.S. President Trump and his administration has not looked too kindly on jurisdictions like Australia or the United Kingdom, the of have these online safety regimes.
2: How do we learn from some of those other bills, whether it's Australia or the UK, in terms of how to make this work for Canada?
19: I mean, I think what advocates and experts have told the government is that they keep it tight and streamline it to things like internet governance. I think, the past bill that the Trudeau era government tried to bring forward had a lot of proposals in there to stiffen criminal code punishments around hate crimes and justice related measures that drew a lot of controversy. And so I think with this iteration of the bill, there's going to be more of a focus just on kind of the internet governance side of things. And as well, I mean, we'll have to see what the lessons learned are. Perhaps, this idea of an exemption is based on what we've seen in Australia, which is maybe bans like this are not the most effective at keeping young people off, but maybe they're more effective at compelling companies to make changes for their design. But one of the big differences between what the Carney government is trying to do versus what the Trudeau government did is Mr. Carney enjoys a majority. He is able to pass his legislation without needing the support of another party, which was not the case when the Trudeau government tried to bring forward its last bill.
2: Stephanie, appreciate some analysis. Thank you for this.
19: Oh, you're welcome.
2: That's Stephanie Taylor, a parliamentary reporter for the National Post.
4: Good afternoon, everyone. Min Dariwal here with a traffic update for you. If you are on 111th Street this afternoon, just south of the intersection at 23rd towards the overpass at Anthony Henday, a bit of a slowdown through there. You're dealing with about 5 to 10 minutes worth of traffic. And then as we go to the west and to the south, more volume on Rabbit Hill Road as well, heading towards the Anthony Henday, and also on Terwilliger too. Looks like it's starting to get pretty busy through that stretch. On the Anthony Henday itself, it's having a pretty decent afternoon. Traffic is starting to accumulate westbound on the Yellowhead and then south onto the Anthony Henday. A little bit of volume through there, and then going the other direction as you head clockwise towards the exit at St. Albert Trail, busy towards the interchange, and then just stays steady busy through there until you get past the exit at Campbell Road. And so a little bit of traffic there, and coming the other direction as well, counterclockwise, starting to get busy or get slow as you get towards the exit at 97th Street. And it kind of stays that way for a couple of exits all the way to the St. Albert Trail exit. So a couple of spots there on the Anthony Henday, definitely going to slow you down. In the city, if you're on the Yellowhead heading eastbound towards the bridge there at Clover Bar, that is going to slow you down well before you get to the Victoria Trail exit. So dealing with a little bit of volume through there, and as you get across the Beverly Bridge, I should say, it is a little bit slow, but once you get past it, you're good to go. But a little bit of construction in that area, definitely slowing things down. And just in the downtown core here, again, usual culprits, River Valley Road westbound towards Grote Road is backing up, and so too is the traffic that is heading east on 97th Ave or across the James McDonald Bridge here this afternoon, slow as you get towards Strathern Hill. And it's also backing up and slow as you come down Strathern Hill. So we don't often get to see that or say that, but definitely some construction in that area causing a little bit of a slowdown this afternoon. If you are on the roads and you come across some delays, pound 740 is the number here at CBC, or you can text us at 587-336-2929.
2: Thanks for that, Min. Well, SpaceX hits the market this Friday in what's being billed as the largest IPO in history. Market valuation is a staggering $1.77 trillion. In spite of that price tag, the company reported a loss last year, which has us wondering if this is a solid financial bet or just some speculative hype. Sanjay Banerjee is an associate professor of accounting at the U of A School of Business. Sanjay, welcome to the show.
20: Thanks for having me.
2: Thank you for being here. Now, what do you think? Is it worth the $1.77 trillion valuation or this hype?
20: Yes. As you said in the beginning, that this is the largest IPO in history, and investors are willing to pay for that even if it made losses last year. And so that's the paradox. Now, the thing is that... Even though, there are two reasons I'll say that it can possibly justify the valuation, is that the loss is not company-wide. So one of the businesses, Starlink, is profitable. The rocket launch business is close to break-even, and it's the artificial intelligence business which is basically making loss. Now, the second point is, even the loss in the artificial intelligence business also is kind of deliberate. It's actually an investment for the future. So at the very core, you have a profitable Starlink business, and it is the company which is making investment for the future and the market prices for the future. So what the investors are paying for is something which is going to happen in the future, probably 2030s, not 2025 or 2026.
2: How much, too, do you think of this hype in the IPO has to do with the Musk factor?
20: Oh, yes, I think Musk factor is a big thing.
2: And for people who aren't aware of what we're talking about, how would you describe that, the effect of attaching Elon Musk's name to really any kind of project?
20: So Elon Musk is a complex person. I mean, he is arguably the smartest engineer on Earth today. On the other side, She has been had problems with drugs or other things. Management style could have been autocratic, but whether you hate him or love him, you can't ignore him, and he's all over the place. So that, I think, it's adding to this hype.
2: Are you seeing red flags at this point?
20: Well, red flags in the sense that. It seems that the pricing is perhaps slightly more than what the fundamentals of the company justify. So even though it's a remarkable company, the SpaceX, at the end of the day, if it is priced very high, then the investment on that may not be that profitable.
2: And when we say pricing, $135 a share, that seems too high for you.
20: Yes, I think the fundamentals, given that it is making losses so far, it could be perceived as high.
2: What can we learn from other companies who have had these high valuations, and then the IPO happens, there is a huge drop, whether it's the market value or the company's reputation, really both of those things?
20: Yeah, I mean, that can potentially happen. Let's say the current valuation is like 96 times of its revenue. The $1.78 trillion is coming from that. Now, in comparison, NVIDIA, which is the AI industry darling today, the multiple is only 24 times. So SpaceX currently have 4 times the multiple of NVIDIA. So this is astronomically high. But again, I mean, we are looking at, it's a very futuristic kind of a company, 2030s, and it'll be very difficult to kind of predictly say that, well, I mean, it's very high, the pricing is very high,
2: mm-hmm.
20: because many of the things we don't even know what's going to happen. Let's say the whole AI thing. I mean, what he wants to place, he wants to place the data centers in the space. And the energy will come from the solar power. Now, nobody has thought about it before. So
2: it's all speculative at this point.
20: Yes, it is speculative. But given that he has been successful, he has built a $1 trillion company, which is Tesla. So people have some faith in him.
2: So are we basically looking at this and saying you're betting on Elon Musk as a person, as a thinker, as an engineer who can get it done, if you're investing?
20: Well, I mean, Elon Musk is one of the factors. But the thing is that it also has a solid core. We cannot ignore that. As I said in the beginning, that the Starlink is profitable.
2: Mm-hmm.
20: Rocket launch business is close to break even. Okay, and it's almost near monopoly. So it's the only place where it's making losses is the AI business. So when you're buying a company, it's not a rocket company anymore. It's basically a futuristic AI-oriented kind of a space infrastructure.
2: Would you buy into this company? Or are you planning on it?
20: I'm not sure. I mean, I don't think I'm going to say my investment decisions on radio.
2: Okay, that's fair. Just so we have a bit of a word of caution when we talk about the investing companies that have had those high valuations and then kind of tanked after the IPO, perhaps you can give us one or two examples.
20: I can't kind of give you the examples like of the, kind of a this level right now, mm-hmm. So I'll probably pass.
2: Okay. Situations like Facebook or Uber, have there been struggles after the IPO? Does something that big change the trajectory of a company or change their focus sometimes?
20: Yeah, it might go down, but the thing is, if the fundamentals is strong, it'll perhaps come back. And it's kind of, as I said, that it is very futuristic. So it's kind of, mm-hmm. to some extent, difficult to predict at this point. But yes, that can happen. That's a possibility.
2: Okay. Maybe you and I should be chatting again in 5 years and 10 years, and we'll see. We'll compare the notes to what we said today. Thank you for this, Sanjay.
20: Yes, of course. I'd love to. Thank you.
2: That's Sanjay Banerjee, an associate professor at the U of A School of Business. The IPO for Elon Musk's company SpaceX is scheduled for this Friday, and shares are expected to sell for $135 a pop.
4: I'm just putting in my order right now. Just bear with me one sec.
2: I prefer to keep my investment dollars on Earth. I can think of it that way.
4: Is that right?
2: Yes.
4: Okay. A fascinating conversation. Friday is going to be wild. It'll be a wild day for sure.
2: Wild.
4: Right now, it's kind of a little wild on the roads in the downtown core. Very busy. If you're heading down 109th Street South or then to the east, you're looking at some delays in both directions. Across the high level, there may be something that's causing a little bit of a delay here right now and backing things up. Definitely slow eastbound across the James McDonald right now. There is traffic backed up to the intersection. Well, almost to like 105th Street, almost to the ledge. So very busy eastbound this afternoon in that spot. So you will run into a few delays there. And also seeing quite a bit of traffic on 97th Street between 111th and 118th Avenue, 112th Avenue towards Commonwealth Stadium and the intersection at 82nd Street, seeing lots of volume there. And a collision at 118th Avenue heading westbound towards Wayne Gretzky. Looks like things starting to back up in that spot as well. So something to keep in mind if that is on your route this afternoon.
2: Thank you for that, Min. Emily, what's coming up in the local news?
1: Well, the opposition NDP says a consultant who proposed carving Calgary's electoral boundary map into long, skinny slices shouldn't be on a new electoral boundaries panel. Darwin Durney is one of two appointees the premier selected to sit on a new panel drawing provincial electoral boundaries. I'll have more on that at 4:30.
2: Thank you for that. Min, let's talk about the rain.
4: Yeah, there was a 30% chance of rain here this afternoon, and the West End certainly got it. Parts of downtown has seen it. We're sitting at 20 degrees at the moment. Winds out of the southeast, 8 kilometers an hour, down to a low of 13, with, again, 30% chance of showers and a risk of a thunderstorm early this evening. That wind becoming out of the northwest, 20 to about 20 kilometers an hour, and then slowly kind of calming down a little bit. And then tomorrow, we're looking at a high of 18. But again, risk of showers, thunderstorm, mix of sun and cloud, 30% chance of showers.
2: 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A little bit of everything. 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On the other side of the national news, we'll talk about the rumors that are going around Mike Babcock potentially coming to oil country. That's coming up.
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29: Adam Shankman is a big-time director. He's made movies like The Wedding Planner, A Walk to Remember. His new movie is called Stop That Train, which he calls a stupid comedy in the best way. Adam's going to tell you about that. Plus, he used to produce the Oscars. You have to hear some of his behind-the-scenes stories.
30: From CBC News, The World This Hour, I'm Martina Fitzgerald. Environment Canada says more storms are heading toward western Manitoba. Yesterday's flash flooding washed away essential roads and stranded people on rooftops. Alana Cole has the latest.
31: Flash flooding, leaving some homes flooded, others unreachable.
32: It's a moving target for us.
31: Bill Gade is the reeve for Swan Valley West, one of the hardest hit areas.
32: We have some people that are flooded that stayed in their homes. We have some people that have left that aren't flooded. And we have a whole bunch of people that aren't flooded and stayed.
31: In nearby Minnetonis, people have been dealing with no power, flooded basements, little or no cell phone coverage. Many roads into the community are closed or washed out. Manitoba Premier Wab Kanu says the province is working to make sure people are safe.
33: Groceries, I know, are a big concern because there's food on the shelves now, but again, how long are people going to need to be able to rely on those supplies?
31: Swan Valley and Minnetonis have both declared a state of emergency. Kanu says emergency crews are in the flooded areas trying to help those in need. Alana Cole, CBC News, Winnipeg.
30: Police in Ontario say a former Air Canada pilot flew for more than 15 years without proper certification. 59-year-old Jeffrey Wall is facing numerous charges, including uttering forged documents. Nick Milinovich is deputy chief of Peel Regional Police. He says Wall became a captain with Air Canada in 2009 and misrepresented his credentials the entire time.
34: They rose to the position of pilot in command, where for almost 17 years, they flew Boeing 767s, 777s, and 787s. During that time, he captained over 900 domestic flights. Not just domestic, but international as well.
30: Air Canada says Wall had a valid pilot commercial license, but never got the required airline transport pilot license when he became a captain. Wall retired from Air Canada last year. An Ontario provincial police officer has been killed in the line of duty. The OPP say Constable Tarun Bali was killed near the town of Hearst in northern Ontario. Officers were conducting an investigation when Bali was seriously injured. He later died. Police have given no details regarding the incident, but say one person is in custody. Constable Tarun Bali had been with the service for 2.5 years. The Gordie Howe International Bridge is set to open Friday. Prime Minister Mark Carney says the new Windsor-Detroit crossing is a symbol of the enduring Canada-U.S. relationship. He did not say whether Canada offered any concessions to secure the opening. Colin Butler reports.
35: For years, the Gordie Howe Bridge has been tangled in lawsuits, politics, and cross-border tension. Now, barring any last-minute surprises, Prime Minister Mark Carney says traffic could begin flowing across the 6-lane span by the end of the week.
36: Great for Canadians going across the border, Americans coming across the border, and for commerce.
35: The Ontario Trucking Association says the opening can't come soon enough. Stephen Laskowski says fleets have been losing time and money at the border for months.
37: A lot of our members are saying, okay, we need this opened
3: The longer it's delayed, the more it's costing us and the supply chain.
35: The publicly owned crossing is expected to reshape one of North America's busiest trade corridors, but exactly what was discussed behind closed doors to get the bridge open and whether Canada gave anything up for now remains unclear. Colin Butler, CBC News, London, Ontario.
30: The European Union has ordered Meta to give rival AI chatbots such as OpenAI free access to its WhatsApp platform. The decision comes as the EU's digital watchdog investigates potential antitrust violations. It says the interim measures are needed to prevent harm to competition in the growing AI assistant market. Meta says the order is regulatory overreach. It will appeal the ruling. And that is your World This Hour. For CBC News, I'm Martina Fitzgerald.

0: Edmonton. I'm Jessica Ng. This is Radioactive. Thanks for joining us on a wet Tuesday afternoon here on CBC Radio 1. What started out as a love for old trees and a pandemic project led to a $100,000 university scholarship for a local teen. We'll speak to that high school senior who's growing the Ancient Roots Alberta website. But before that, saving bats. We'll hear how Parks Canada is using a probiotic to help bats fight disease. And no, it's not the same kind of probiotics that we're eating in our morning yogurt.
1: Hi there, everyone. Min Dariwal with a look at your weather forecast. We have dropped a few degrees here. We're sitting at 17 right now. Winds gusting out of the southwest, 17 kilometers to 35 kilometers an hour. Down to a low of 13 tonight with a 30% chance of showers and a risk of a thunderstorm.
0: Thank you for that, Min. Emily Ray Pasiak has a local news headline. Hello.
2: Hello. Transed has been ousted as the operator of Edmonton's Valley Line LRT. The public-private consortium had been contracted to run the line for the next 30 years, an agreement the city is ending early. Over the next 1 or 2 years, the ETS will take over running the line day to day. More on that in just about 25 minutes.
0: Thank you for that.
2: You're welcome.
0: Min, let's get an update on where things are headed. It has been a busy start.
1: Yeah, we started off so well, and now we're seeing some delays and a little bit of gridlock, unfortunately, in the downtown core. So across the high level, looks like it's a bit of a bear. Might be an issue as you enter right onto the bridge that is causing some of that backlog. Things backed up on 97th heading east across the James McDonald. Of course, some of the construction and work that's happening as you get across the bridge and towards Stratham Hill is causing that slowdown. Westbound lanes on River Valley Road, also very slow and backed up to the high level. Looks like lots of traffic already on Grote Road, so you'll start noticing that slowdown before you get to the exit at 107. It looks pretty slow all the way through, so quite a bit of traffic on Grote Road this afternoon. 127th also seeing heavy volume between 118 and the Yellowhead. Kingsway to the northwest and towards the intersection at 121, also pretty busy out of the downtown core. If you're going north on 97th Street, you'll run into some delays between 111 and 118. The Yellowhead, both directions between 107 and 124th Street, seeing lots of volume there. And 112th Street, eastbound towards the intersection at 82nd Street, seeing a bit of a slowdown there, about a 10-minute slowdown there, and a collision heading westbound 118th Ave towards the intersection, the first intersection there at Wayne Gretzky, causing a bit of a slowdown as well this afternoon. If you're on the roads and you come across some delays, pound 740 is the number here at CBC, or you can text me at 587-336-2929.
0: Could the Oilers be hiring former NHL coach Mike Babcock for a role behind the bench? Babcock has a Stanley Cup winning record, but also a history of player conflict that ended his time in the league. Sunil Agnihotri joins us. He runs the Superfan blog page. Sunil, welcome back to the show.
3: Hey, thanks for having me, Jessica.
0: So is this a case, rather, of where there is smoke, there is fire?
3: I think so. I mean, this was something that was hinted at, I believe, a couple of months ago, even when the Oilers let Knobloch go. And the name was just kind of floated out there by some insiders. And I think that was the Oilers just testing the market to see where this was going to go. And very quickly, there was like a lot of backlash. And I think most of our attention was on Bruce Cassidy being the potential head coach. And we had heard some other names, you know, maybe someone like Craig Berube, someone with a little bit more experience. And that all made more sense. But then this one came up, I believe, just in the last 24 hours. And the fact that some bigger name insiders are talking about it and saying that this is a potential option and that players were consulted about it, it all seems like it has legs, which is incredibly disappointing from, I think, from a fan perspective as to the direction that the Oilers are going with this coaching change. But yeah, it's going to be something to track, hopefully, in the next 24 hours or so.
0: Remind us of some of the controversies and the situations that Babcock has been through.
3: Yeah, in Toronto, he was known as having a bit of a toxic culture there, and it didn't end very well. I think they were almost one of the worst teams in the league when he was fired that year in 2019. And prior to that, they were struggling quite a bit. And that there was a lot of pressure in that market, of course. They had a lot of star players, a lot of good young players coming through the system. And he was supposed to be the one to take him to that next level. But because of his style, the way he grinds, a lot of especially the bubble players, the ones that are struggling to stay in the league, you know, the third, fourth liner kind of players, I think that rubbed a lot of people the wrong way. And then, I mean, he was out of the league for a couple of years. He was in the college ranks. I think it was the University of Saskatchewan. He was there for a year. But then Columbus decided to hire him in 2023. You have to remember, Columbus was coming off one of their worst regular seasons the year before. I believe their second worst or the worst team in the league. And they had just had a coach who was kind of a young up-and-comer. And so I think they wanted to go back to like having a real veteran voice to get this team back on track. So they brought in Mike Babcock, I believe it was July of 23. And it didn't last very long. Even before the season started, there were some team building exercises that he was, facilitating. And he was asking players to share the players or share photos from their cameras or from their phones. And it ended up rubbing players the wrong way. And I mean, at first it was like a no big deal. They kind of tried to brush it aside, but there's more and more players kind of talking about it behind the scenes. And it got out, I believe it's on the Spit and Chicklets podcast, which is a couple of former players host that show. And they were saying that they heard a lot of complaints, especially from the younger guys, about how uncomfortable he was making the team. And it was a little alarming because the NHL got involved. They did an investigation. The NHLPA did an investigation, and then it went quiet. And then before they even started, he was let go by the team. So he didn't even last maybe 2 months before they already let him go. So he's got a really long track record of being a bit of a grinder on his players, but just not treating people very well. A lot of players have spoken up about him. We know there's coaches out there who are tough on their players, but majority of players would say, they're tough, but, they're fair or they treated me well. It helped them along with their development. But there's just so many complaints and so many issues that Mike Babcock has raised over the last number of years that it's very concerning that the Oilers are even going this direction.
4: Do you think he would be a good or a decent fit under the leadership of Connor McDavid and Leon Draisaitl?
3: I don't have confidence in that. No, I feel like, he did have a very similar group in Toronto where he had, Austin Matthews, I believe Willie Nylander was breaking through, Mitch Marner was just coming up. So he's been in situations where he's got, star players, big egos, guys that need a little extra boost here and there. But I feel like this team absolutely has the star players that could probably handle someone like Mike Babcock, but I'd be a little concerned for the players further down the roster. Think of your depth guys, and especially your young players who are trying to make a name for themselves. Do you really want to be in a toxic environment that Mike Babcock is going to bring in? Or would you like them to have a coach that maybe they're tough, but they're also good development coaches, or they have a history of, helping young players develop? I look at Mike Babcock's record and his history, and there's nothing in there that screams, a difference maker or some sort of expert guru on things. Like you mentioned, he did win the Stanley Cup, but that was in 2008. He hasn't won a playoff series, I believe, since 2012 or 2013. The success just isn't there. Even if you look at his last season in Toronto, and how the Maple Leafs got better after he left. And it's right across the board. They got more points, more wins. Their power play was better. Their penalty kill was better. Like, this coach had a very, did a lot of damage when he was in Toronto. And so teams are better off without him. And so I just don't see what his, what's his proposition value here? What is he actually bringing to the Edmonton Oilers? What problem is he solving? You could point to, maybe there's an accountability issue in the locker room. Maybe they need a tougher defensive structure. But then I look at this coach and I don't see anything in his track record that indicates that he's going to make that difference. There's plenty of other options out there. Like I mentioned, Bruce Cassidy to me is still like the guy that you should be looking at. Mm-hmm. You could look at even some of
4: those.
3: Like
4: just to stop on the Bruce Cassidy stuff. Are those rumors dead in the water? Is that still a possibility?
3: I think it's still a possibility. I mean, they haven't said no yet. I know Vegas was saying that they're not going to address Bruce Cassidy's contract issue until their season is over. So it's really, they can take full control of it. It's in the contract. They're not doing anything offside. So I feel like once the playoffs is done, there is a chance that maybe Cassidy does become available. Maybe there's some sort of negotiation. Maybe you have to make a trade. You got to be a little creative here to get Bruce Cassidy on board. But again, I think the Oilers, that was their first choice. And the fact that it's not moving, or maybe they're just getting impatient that they're going down this route. But I'm still holding out hope that they'll look at other coaching candidates.
4: Okay, really quick, one more Babcock question before you go. If he is eventually hired out of all this, what will he have to do or say to convince the skeptics like yourself?
3: You know, I'm not sure. I think he'll have to demonstrate, you know, what has he learned over the last number of years while he's been out of the league. I don't think he ever addressed the situation that happened in Columbus. He never commented on it. I think he has to be very transparent in terms of, you know, what he's going to be doing differently. Again, what's his value? Like, what is he going to actually improve for this team? What problem is he going to solve? I think if the Oilers go down this route, it's going to be a lot of PR and a lot of just prepping the market for this type of player. I also think it's just going to be something that players are going to have to speak up about as well. You know, at the end of the day, he can say all he wants, but I think a lot of questions are going to be directed to the players the whole season, that if he's here, you know, what's it like playing under him and things like that. And I mean, if the players are all on board and if success is coming, I think everyone will just gradually be okay with it. But I think up front, he's got to be very transparent about what his approach is going to be and how he's going to solve the Oilers' problems.
4: Sunil, always appreciate your point of view on the show. Thanks for this.
3: Hey, anytime, Jessica.
4: That is Sunil Agnihotri, an Oilers blogger, and he runs the website Superfan.
1: Hi there, everyone. Mindariwal with a traffic update for you. Just looking at the traffic camera on McDougal Hill towards James McDonald, and looks like the vehicles are all kind of filing their way to the east there, but there is a slight delay there for folks this afternoon, and has been, and so it's kind of on again, off again. Certainly is that way for River Valley Road. Not so much... Not, you know, the vehicles aren't backed up as much as they were earlier this afternoon. But once you get on Grote Road, you're running into some delays there for sure this afternoon. A potential slowdown as you head north towards 118th, and then on St. Albert Trail, just past the traffic circle or the lights at 118th. So a couple of slow spots there on Grote Road this afternoon. It is also very wet in the northwest, seeing quite a bit of rain. On the west side, if you're heading west on the Yellowhead towards the Anthony Henday, that exit there, there are some delays there as well. Things backed up before the exit at 184th Street. And for southbound traffic that is heading towards that interchange on the Anthony Henday, things are starting to back up for you as you get closer to Ray Gibbon, the exit at Ray Gibbon. And it all looks like it's because of a collision just in and around that interchange for southbound traffic. So it is getting a little bit ugly there on the west side for folks. Other parts of the city where you're running into some major delays, Kingsway this afternoon to the northwest, basically a 15-minute delay between 109 and 121st Street heading to the northwest. Quite a bit of traffic through there. And in the west end, 149th Street southbound to 87th Avenue, also seeing heavy volume, up to a 20-minute delay, and delays starting as you approach the intersection at 95th Ave.
4: 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The new single from Jane's Party started out as a backing track to a commercial, but the band liked it so much that they gave it a proper release and revisited it. It's called Rest of Our Lives.

0: Rest of Our Lives, new music from the Toronto band Jane's Party. 21 minutes now after 4 o'clock, and you are listening to Radioactive. White nose syndrome is a fungal disease that kills millions of bats in North America. It was detected in a bat cave in Jasper National Park for the first time earlier this year. In an effort to help save bats and help them survive, Parks Canada is using probiotics. Nina Veselka is the lead of the bat program in Jasper. Nina, welcome to the show.
1: Hi, thank you so much for having me.
0: Remind us a little bit about white nose syndrome and why it's such a big concern when it comes to these creatures.
1: Yeah, for sure. So it's white nose syndrome is a fungus that irritates bats during hibernation. Basically, they wake up more often than they normally do. They burn through crucial winter fat reserves and ultimately they die. And it's having a huge impact. It has had a huge impact throughout the rest of North America. It started in New York in 2006 and has been progressing westward. And the die-offs are 90 to 98%, so it's a very lethal disease.
0: So how does this probiotic fit in?
1: So the probiotic is a tool that was developed and tested by McMaster University, Thompson Rivers University, and Wildlife Conservation Society of Canada. And basically, it contains 4 bacterial strains that are found on some bat wings here in Western Canada. And basically, these bacterial strains have been shown to inhibit the fungus that causes white nose. So it lessens the severity of the disease and gives bats a fighting chance throughout the winter to survive.
0: Is it similar to something that we might ingest?
1: It is not. It's not ingested. It's actually applied on the surface.
0: Right.
1: So we apply it to the surface of like roosting areas, like inside maternity roosts. And the bats basically get it on their skin. They pick it up naturally onto their wings and they spread it kind of bat to bat. But it's not something that we would ingest, and it's not harmful to people at all.
0: Okay. Now, in terms of the probiotic, how is it helping them? And is there any actual way to stop white nose?
1: How is it helping them? So it is stopping or lessening the growth of this fungus that normally would take over the skin and they would wake up and eventually die. So it is lessening the severity. So it's giving bats a fighting chance. And what was your second question?
0: And in terms of actually being able to stop this disease?
1: Oh, that's unfortunately, that's a great question. But this probiotic isn't a cure in any way. I don't know if there's any way to stop the disease. I mean, it's been progressing westward since 2006. We've had this disease in North America for the last 20 years. So there's no cure, but it is a unique new tool that is giving bats a fighting chance. So we have to applaud that, and it's worth trying.
0: How did your team find out about the case that was detected in Jasper?
1: So we have our well-known hibernation site, and we visit it every 3 years just to kind of get an understanding of the health of the cave system and how many bats are in there. So we went in for our annual count, and we noticed that the bats were infected and showing evidence of the disease. So we noticed the white fungal growth. And we were also finding more dead bats than we have in previous years. So in previous years, the max number of bats we have found dead are 11. On average, we find 3. This past year, we found 69 dead bats. So already we're seeing impacts of the disease.
0: That's a lot. Oh my gosh. How diverse is the bat population in Jasper?
1: In the summer, it's pretty diverse. Our monitoring confirms we have 7 bat species in Jasper, and we think there might be an 8th. In the winter, we know there are at least 3 Myotis species using that hibernation site. They're all small and brown and kind of hard to tell apart. But of the dead bats we collected, we set them in for testing, and experts were able to confirm that we have at least 3 species of Myotis.
0: How important is it for the ecosystem that these bats are there?
1: I mean, it's very important. Bats are basically a natural pest control. They eat hundreds of insects an hour, including mosquitoes and agricultural pests. So without bats, we are looking at like a higher insect population.

0: And the timeline for actually administering this probiotic, how does that work, or what are you looking at?
1: Oh, great question. So ideally, we try to apply the probiotic as soon as the bats come out of hibernation. So kind of like late May. So we've already actually started. We want to get the probiotic out there and get it the opportunity to kind of get onto the wings and naturally grow. And in that case, and give the bats time to spread it through the colony. So we've already started applying it at three of our maternity colonies, and we'll apply it again in late July and early August when the pups, which are baby bats, have learned to fly and hunt, and they're a bit more independent. So we'll do another application so the pups are exposed to it. And then hopefully by the time the bats go into hibernation, kind of in mid to late September, that probiotic has established on their wings and they will be able to survive the winter.
0: Nina, I hope we get a chance to see this some point. Thank you for joining us to tell us about the program.
1: Thank you so much for having me. Have a great day.
0: You too. That's Nina Veselka, the lead of the bat program in Jasper National Park with Parks Canada. Coming up to 27 minutes after 4 o'clock and you're listening to Radioactive, it is also time to check in with Yvonne Flores for a look at what the Edmonton AM team is working on for tomorrow morning. Hello, Yvonne.
2: Hi, Jessica. Well, tomorrow we will be joined by Priya Windsor. She's a chef and the founder of Compass Chocolates. She will be participating this Saturday on this fundraiser called Carrot by Moonlight, which is this event that puts together four different chefs and like secret ingredients, and they prepare this like cool menu, and all the money is going to be going to the Arts on the Avenue, and the interview is coming at 7:35 a.m. tomorrow.
0: I'm looking forward to that. Thank you so much for joining us in the studio.
2: Thank you.
0: Okay, let's take a look at what is happening outside of our studio on the roads.
3: Yeah, a little slow in a few spots. Just got text from a listener saying Grote Road northbound is backed up to the bottom of the hill, and then the emoji, as you can imagine, is like a sad face. It's very slow. And then I got this other text, though, from a listener saying, found the traffic cheat code. Just rolled up Grote Road from Horlack through Belgravia across the LRT and Belgravia Road down 113th Street and beyond. Absolutely no delays or stops past hundreds of vehicles. Bikes are magical in the city. A biker with a sense of humor. I don't think anybody in a vehicle is going to appreciate that sense of humor right now because, it is basically gridlock in the downtown core here, just for folks trying to get east across the James McDonald, across the high-level bridge, very busy on 109th Street, south of Jasper, even Jasper Ave, heading eastbound towards 101st Street. You're looking at a lot of vehicle traffic through there on Scona Road, south to 99th Street and Saskatchewan Drive. Also seeing heavy traffic out of the downtown core to the north. Not much better. 97th Street's having a bit of a tough afternoon. Slow to the intersection at 111th, and then between 111th and 118th, some more delays. It looks like a collision in and around 114th, so that's going to take you a hot minute to get through there. And Kingsway this afternoon to the northwest is just seeing heavy traffic from about 109th Street all the way to 121st, about a 15-minute delay there. And then on the Anthony Hende in the northwest corner of the city, appears to be a collision for traffic heading counterclockwise towards the exit at Ray Gibbon Drive Jr. Ray Gibbon Drive. Sorry, no junior in there. But it is slow heading to the south towards that interchange and then also through the interchange on the west side there coming off of Yellowhead heading westbound. Looks like there's a collision in that interchange that is backing things up in all sorts of directions right now, almost all four directions. So not a great point in the afternoon here right now.
0: Weather-wise, though, it's kind of it is a great point. The rain has stopped, at least in downtown.
3: Yeah, you're right. It's 17 degrees here right now. There's a 30% chance of rain here this afternoon. That 30% chance is just going to linger here throughout the evening. So it all depends on what part of the city gets it. But there will be a little bit of rain. 17 degrees right now. Winds out of the southwest, gusting 17 to 35. So there is a little bit of a breeze out there. And then tonight, down to a low of 13. Again, that 30% chance of showers hanging around. Risk of a thunderstorm early this evening as well. And down to a low of 13 degrees, and then for Wednesday looking at a high of 18 with, again, a 30% chance of showers, risk of thunderstorm, a little rain, mix of sun and cloud, sunshine, getting it all tomorrow.
0: Yes, we definitely are a mixed bag. Thanks for that, Min. It's 4:30. Here's Emily Ray Pasiak with your local news.
4: The opposition NDP says a consultant who proposed carving Calgary's electoral boundary map into long, skinny pieces shouldn't be on a new boundaries panel. Darwin Durney is one of two appointees the premier selected to sit on a new panel drawing provincial election boundaries. NDP MLA Christina Gray says Durney sent proposed maps to an electoral boundaries commission last year, lumping pieces of Calgary in with large swaths of rural land.
5: We've raised the red flag that the government is looking to secure future election victories by changing the map and putting themselves in a position where they cannot lose, regardless of what voters actually want. Very similar to things we've seen in the United States. And now we have one nominee who has submitted exactly the type of gerrymandered proposals.
4: None of the United Conservative MLA's approving panel members would speak with reporters today. Durney hasn't immediately answered a request for comment. The government proposed the panel after turning down a majority report earlier this year of an electoral boundaries commission. TransEd has been ousted as the operator of Edmonton's Valley Line LRT. The public-private consortium had been contracted to run the line for the next 30 years, an agreement the city is ending early. Over the next 1 to 2 years, the Edmonton Transit Service will take over running the line day to day. City Manager Eddie Robar says it was a business decision, not a reflection of TransEd.
6: We found that moving the operations of the entire line to ETS is a cost-effective approach. It presents the best value and the most certainty to taxpayers.
4: TransEd says it's disappointed in the news and will focus on a smooth transition. The city says most riders won't notice any difference, but it will be reviewing how to make service more consistent across all LRT lines. The transition will be complete right on time for the west leg of the line to open in 2028. While the Global Energy Show is being held in Calgary, it was BC that made the first major deal announcement. As part of his keynote, the federal natural resources minister, Tim Hodgson, unveiled a German energy utility will be buying liquefied natural gas from Silesum, a new project being built on the north coast of British Columbia. BC's energy and climate minister, Adrian Dix, spoke at the Calgary Petroleum Club today, highlighting some key points of the deal.
7: Three agreements with three First Nations, two of whom had previously been in court on the project, the Laxquilams, Metlakatla, and Gitgatla First Nations, are joining in agreements with Silesum's LNG and with the Nishka First Nations. This is significant progress that shows how we're getting things done in our province.
4: Partners in the $10 billion project are expected to make a final go-ahead decision this year. A Stoney Nakota woman who killed a man after he attacked her mother and daughter pleaded guilty to manslaughter today. Cindy Dixon admitted to fatally stabbing Donald Nampus in September 2023. Megan Grant has the latest.
8: 54-year-old Donald Nampus got home in the early morning hours of September 8, 2023 and began his attack. He had a history of abuse and domestic violence towards his girlfriend, Rena Dixon. At the time, the couple lived with Rena's daughter, Cindy, and Cindy's three teenage children. Court heard today that Nampus first assaulted Rena, then he headed to the basement bedroom. There, he attacked Cindy's teenage daughter. Cindy pushed him away, allowing the girl to escape upstairs. When Nampus charged at Cindy, she hit back. Then she grabbed a small paring knife. Cindy stabbed Nampus until he stopped moving. Meanwhile, her mother called 911. The family fled the house and waited for police down the road. By the time officers found Nampus, he was dead. Cindy was originally charged with murder but pleaded guilty today to manslaughter. She'll be sentenced at a later date. Megan Grant, CBC News, Calgary.
4: While flow rates in some southern Alberta rivers have eased following recent peaks, safety officials say people still need to be mindful of ongoing water safety risks. Dave Gilson reports.
9: In an update this week, the city of Calgary says flows on both the Bow and Elbow rivers remain elevated, and while officials don't expect flooding at this point, they say Calgarians still need to be cautious. Calgary Fire Department Public Information Officer Alex Kwan says a May 28th boating advisory for both rivers remains in place for now. He's also advising people to be careful around riverbanks. That includes keeping a close eye on children and pets.
10: It doesn't take very much for, you know, pets or people to slip in by accident if you're on the, you know, that shoreline where that water level is much higher now. So just be mindful of all that. And that just allows everybody to, you know, wait a little bit longer before we start getting out on the water.
9: Outside the city, the town of Okotoks recently lifted stage one of its emergency management plan due to improved weather and the end of a high stream flow advisory for the region. But it says the Sheep River remains high, flowing and cold with unpredictable currents and hidden hazards. It's urging people to stay off and out of the river for now. Dave Gilson, CBC News, Calgary.
4: And that's a look at your local and provincial news, Jessica.
0: Let's take a look at our local weather.
4: Well, in Edmonton tonight, it's staying mainly cloudy with that 30% chance of showers. And we've already seen a little bit of that downtown here, but it seems to have eased up for now. There's a risk of a thunderstorm early this evening as well, low of 13 degrees. Right now in Edmonton, it's 17 degrees.
0: And today on the show, we are talking about weird, fun, unusual wedding gifts. What do you have for us?
4: You know, I really have to say that I am really a money person. I give money to basically every single person in my life who's gotten married. And that way they won't remember me as the person who gave them an insane gift. You know, I don't want to be that guy. I don't want to be that guy.
0: The person that gave the money and the labubu. Which is cool to some people, but also question marks in other departments.
4: I don't know what I would do if I got a labubu as a wedding gift.
0: I didn't. Well, the money also came in an interesting envelope. So the money came in this, almost this gift box.
4: Okay.
0: So there was a gift box for the money. And then there was a box, which is a surprise. You know, the labubus, like you don't know what you're getting. It's a blind box. Yes. Yeah. So it was just, it was a lot. It was a lot. And I was processing this and thinking, what on earth, like, why do I need a labubu? Anyways, it was helpful, I guess, for when it came up in the news and everything. I thought, I know what this is because I have one of those creepy and guys in my closet.
4: You have. That's amazing. And you're, so that means you're cool now.
0: I'm cool and young and hip. That is what I think with the Gen Z staff that we have upstairs. They're talking about labubus. I'm like, yeah, I know what you're talking about. Got one too.
4: I love that for you.
0: Thank you. Thank you for this. Radioactive at cbc.ca. You can let us know about the memorable wedding gifts. I got this from Gord. In the 80s, we received some very useful camping gear. Much appreciated. I would love that. That would be great.
3: Yeah, camping gear would be good.
0: Yeah.
3: I think people buy gifts based on, you know, the person. Mm-hmm. So maybe you got the labubu because you gave off labubu vibes.
0: Ooh, I'm giving off labubu vibes.
3: Yeah. Maybe.
0: Some of the lanes, are they giving off traffic vibes? Because it's busy out there.
3: Hey, guess what? All of the lanes are giving off traffic vibes because that's what traffic does. And so southbound today on 75th Street backed up right now, unfortunately, or very slow through that corridor, through the intersection at White Ave and then down to Argyle. So expect some delays through there. Coming out of the downtown, it looks rather busy here just in both directions, 97th Avenue and heading towards the Ledge and then heading the other direction towards the James McDonald. Down Scona Road or south on Scona Road towards 99th Street, also seeing heavy traffic this afternoon. Grote Road, sounds like it's a bit of a parking lot at the moment. Things backed up to the base of the hill and onto River Valley Road. So it's going to be a bit of a bear to get through there this afternoon. Didn't mean for that to rhyme. It just kind of happened. In the West End, 156th Street, north of 118th Ave towards the Yellowhead, seeing some heavy traffic through there. And on the Anthony Henday, it's slow both directions in and around the exit at St. Albert Trail and heading southbound towards the exit at Anthony Henday at Yellowhead on the west side there. It is particularly slow because of what appears to be a collision through that interchange. So it is going to take you a little bit of time to maneuver through that. But once you get through there, you're good to go. The rest of the Henday is good. And just the other delay is in the southeast part of the city on the Anthony Henday as you head towards the exit at White Mud East. Some construction there and then just some volume, heavy volume through that curve. And then it starts smartening up there about closer to 50th Street. If you're on the roads this afternoon and you come across some delays, pound 740 is the number here, or you can text 587 336-2929.
0: Well, many of us picked up new hobbies and interests during the pandemic, but for one Edmonton teen, his project has now paid off big time. Josh Kirsch was in grade six when the pandemic hit. He was gifted a book about Alberta's heritage trees, and since then, Josh went on to create a Google map of Edmonton's heritage trees and eventually expanded that into a full website, cataloging hundreds of heritage trees across the province. That work also helped him win a $100,000 university scholarship. For a look at his journey and to creating the Ancient Roots Alberta website, Josh joins us in the studio. Welcome and congratulations, Josh.
11: Hello, thank you very much.
0: Have you always been an outdoorsy guy?
11: Oh yeah, 100%. My parents, I was growing up in the city, but my parents raised me as a very outdoorsy child. We were always going for bike rides and exploring the River Valley, and we really just tried to go outside whenever we could.
0: Now, what sparked your interest in old trees in particular?
11: Yeah, for sure. So I was given a book, as you mentioned, Heritage Trees of Alberta, when I was in grade six. And over COVID, we really spent our time exploring these heritage trees. Since there was nothing else to do, we just thought it'd be a fun interest to pick up. As I explored more of these trees, though, I started realizing that the book didn't cover everything. It did an amazing job of covering what's in Alberta, but there is more out there. And that really sparked my interest in terms of just wanting to learn and wanting to research what else grew in Alberta and why big trees and old trees grow so big and old, if that makes sense. So since then, I've spent a number of years just exploring and researching Alberta and just really learning why these big trees grow where they do.
0: So what have you learned? Why do they grow there and why do they grow in the way that they do?
11: Yeah, so it's definitely different for every single species in Alberta. I've spent a lot of time in the foothills recently, studying the Rocky Mountain Douglas fir trees, and it's just been so cool to like really zoom in tight on one species and learn why they grow where they do. So for Douglas firs specifically in Alberta, they can grow super, super big. Just under 20 feet in circumference is the largest one we found. And they really like the south-facing slopes. I won't go too deep into like the scientific details of it, but they really like those south-facing slopes. And it's been really fun to just explore that backcountry area with my dad and just explore our beautiful province.
0: And in terms of actually expanding this into a website, I mean, it is so much more than a map. How do you describe Ancient Roots Alberta to people?
11: Yeah, so the biggest thing I would say is it's a living record. It's not just like a snapshot of a moment in history. It's something that I'm working on throughout the years. So of course, the biggest feature I have right now public is the map. So you can go to the map and you can click on over 375, I want to say, I have now, trees in Alberta. It's growing very fast, actually. It's amazing. And all these trees are significant in some way or another. So some are really big, some are really old, some have like amazing history behind them, and some are like rare species. So I have a bunch of different categories on the website just to kind of separate like what a heritage tree is. It's been a really fun project to work on. But in terms of the website itself, you can see the map. I also have a species description area, almost like a living like field guide. So you can look at different species specifically and learn about like the type of trees that grow in the province. So it's definitely a living record of kind of like science data that grows over time. And it's just super cool to be able to expand it as I grow.
0: It's also really cool. You've got some information on the oldest tree in Edmonton. Do you remember off the top of your head which one that is?
11: Yes, for sure. So it's hard to pinpoint exactly which tree is exactly the oldest because we have the River Valley mm-hmm. and then we have all the
0: or the species
11: urban,
0: perhaps?
11: Yeah, exactly. Like all the urban trees too. But the oldest boulevard tree in the city is in Old Strathcona, and that is the oldest boulevard tree that the city's planted. So I want to say it was about 115, 110 years ago. The city planted a Siberian elm right on the roadside in Old Strathcona. And this is super different for the city because we have a lot of American elms, a lot of green ash, but they decided to plant a Siberian elm. Just quickly, a Siberian elm is similar to an American elm. They're in the same family, but they have a lot smaller leaves and they grow like super random. So the city's actually modified the sidewalk for this tree as its roots are so service level. So it's like really cool to visit it and just see how the city's kind of built around it.
0: I so hope you get a chance, whether it's a university entrance interview or something, to actually share this knowledge with people like this, not even just in a radio segment, because this it's blowing my mind how much stuff you know at the top of your head about trees.
11: Oh, thank you so much.
0: I mean, you are planning on heading off to university. What exactly are the plans and do you want to keep celebrating Alberta's forests?
11: Yeah, for sure. So I'm definitely sticking to Alberta right now for my projects. I might consider expanding my project into like bigger areas in the future, but for now I'm definitely focusing on Alberta. For university, I'm heading to the University of Alberta for a Bachelor of Science in Forest Business Management. So it's a really cool course. So it's like it combines business and forestry together. So I kind of get the best of both worlds in that sense. In terms of careers, I'm not too sure where I'm going to take that yet. Just kind of trusting in God's plan right now and seeing where that takes me. But yeah, just definitely continue to work on the projects and see where that takes me.
0: Now, let's talk about your Schulich scholarship, because it's not every day someone gets six figures to go to school. How did you find out that you won that, and what was your reaction?
11: Yeah, it was quite the surprise, I'll tell you that. Due to a few social media posts and stuff, we thought that I didn't get the scholarship at first. So I definitely wasn't expecting to get an email, but about, I'd say a month ago now, I got an email in the middle of social class. Just like a one-liner email, like, congrats, you got the scholarship. So I freaked out right then. I have a bunch of my friends in my class, so shout out to them. It was super, super cool to be able to celebrate with my friends. But it was just like such a surreal experience being able to celebrate with the teachers that have helped support me, my friends that have helped support me, and of course all the other staff at my high school that have supported me.
0: What is all that money going to mean for your schooling?
11: Yeah, it's such a blessing, I'll tell you that. So of course the money is a huge thing, but it's also the mentorship that I'm going to get at the U of A. So I'm going to have opportunities to connect with professors just to like really study on like cherries, of course, in Alberta. And I'll just have so much like good opportunities to learn more about cherries and learn more about our forests in Alberta. But the money for sure is going to be a huge thing. So it's going to, of course, take care of my entire education. I'm going to save for beyond just what I'm going into now. So, you know, if I want to go for a master's or a doctorate, I at least have something in savings or invested to work towards that. And then of course, just like the freedom it provides. I've been telling people like, it's not that I don't have to get a job this summer, it's that I get to work on my projects. So I'm still going to be working very intensely on my project. I get to travel around Alberta and just do the scientific studies. So the money is a huge thing for me, but it's the opportunity that's like the biggest blessing for sure. Just the connections and the mentorship. And of course, just the time. Time is money, right? So that whole thing that I'll have my summers and the ability to, through my university, continue to work on the project.
0: What has this whole project taught you, or what have you taken away from it?
11: So the biggest thing that I've learned, growing up, I always thought you have to go to BC or like the California Redwoods to see big trees. Again, this year I've really been zoning on the foothills in Alberta and just seeing like a 20-foot circumference tree in Alberta that like no one planted. It's just like so incredible to see Alberta's forests. Just the fact that Alberta, like my home in Alberta, has just incredible trees too. So that was the biggest turning point for me, is that like you don't have to travel somewhere super far to see amazing trees. It's just like there's so much that grows here. And then just the connections I made, I was able to connect with a retired university professor named Dr. Bruce Dancic. He really helped mentor me in terms of identifying trees. That was a big thing. So he helped me identify all the spruce trees that look like super similar. He taught me like this tiny differences to be able to tell them apart. And then the oaks too. And he's just helped me so much. Even with the scholarship, he helped me write a reference letter for that. So connections too have been a main thing. But yeah, just the fact that Alberta just has so many incredible trees that so many people miss.
0: Josh, I hope we get a chance to walk the forest with you sometime. Thank you so much for joining us. And you should be so proud.
11: Oh, thank you very much. Thank you for your time.
0: That's Josh Kirsch, a grade 12 student at Jasper Place High School, who was recently awarded a $100,000 Schulich scholarship for his work to develop the website ancientrootsalberta.ca.
3: Amazing, and so passionate about trees. I love it. And I must say, I was in Vancouver a couple of years ago, and I did see some of the Douglas firs out there, just majestic, and they're so huge. Mm-hmm. And so when I came back from that trip, I was like, okay, I need to find some Douglas fir seedlings to see if I can grow one of these in my backyard. And then
0: you
3: I
0: won't
3: think
0: get
3: it was
0: to see it get that big.
3: Yeah, it was a conversation with Jim Hole, and he said, yeah, I might not get to the size of the trees you saw, but yeah, they are beautiful trees. There's no doubt about
0: Incredible.
3: It.
0: Incredible.
3: And great passion here with this kid. That is amazing. He's going in the right direction for sure. Let's talk a little traffic here this afternoon. If you're at on University Ave or coming off of Saskatchewan Drive heading east there, lots of traffic through that spot, unfortunately, this afternoon, up to a 20-minute delay to clear that whole stretch of road. So very busy through there. And we've been talking about Grote Road this afternoon. It's dealing with a couple of different delays. One potentially in and around 111th Ave as you head north, and then another one on St. Albert Trail between 118th and the Yellowhead. So maybe a combined 15, 20 minute delay through there. Some folks saying that things backed up to the base of Grote Road at the bottom of the hill. So it is going to be a slow afternoon through there, and just very busy in all directions coming out of the downtown at the moment. 109th Street south to the high level, seeing lots of volume through there. And of course, across the James McDonald's to the south side on Scona Road, Kingsway to the northwest, 97th Street between 111 and 118th, as well as up to the Yellowhead. So a pretty busy afternoon here. And I won't even get started on the northwest leg of the Anthony Henday, busy in both directions around the Ray Gibbon Drive exit. If you are on the roads and you do come across some delays, pound 740 is our number here, 587-336-2929. Is a text line.
0: The review deadline for the Canada-US-Mexico agreement is in under a month, and Ontario Premier Doug Ford is in Washington promoting free trade.
12: just making sure that we're sending the message to policymakers, business leaders, regarding building Fortress North America.
0: Whether it takes form as a fortress or an agreement, all provinces want U.S. tariffs lifted. So how involved should premiers be in CUSMA negotiations? To answer that question, we've got Andre Perella. He's a political science professor at Wilfrid Laurier University. Andre, welcome to the show.
13: My pleasure.
0: What is Ford trying to get out of this trip to D.C.?
13: Well, he's been trying out of this trip what he's been trying for the last little while, and that is to encourage the United States to lift the trade restrictions imposed on Canada, and also to encourage that the trade the deal is renegotiated. So playing a little bit of defense and a little bit of offense as well.
0: It seems like as of recent times, we've had quite a number of premiers go down south to make their views become known. Is this something that you think could be part of a bigger trend?
13: It's been part of, I don't know about a trend, but it's not new. Premiers have been sending delegations or visiting foreign capitals since really ever. I think since the 1880s, even Quebec, we sent delegations to Paris, and then other provinces followed suit in sending delegations to the United States or whatnot. The pace quickened with industrialization, especially with the industrialization of the United States. And a lot of provinces saw that there's a humongous market south of the border, lucrative market. So not only is it a good idea to trade with the Americans, but it's a good idea to make sure that those trade relations are healthy and strong. So they send delegations, they have offices to facilitate businesses and contracts and trade and tourism and whatnot. So it's not a new thing. We're hearing a lot more about it now, and certainly there are a lot more visits now because of the stakes that are at play. But it's not a new thing for premiers to be going to the States.
0: How much influence do they exert there?
13: Well, I would say typically they would have a considerable amount of influence, because these visits usually come with some media coverage and speeches and maybe some agreements. And that usually is something that political leaders are attentive to. In this case, I am not exactly sure how far the influence goes. Yes, you can strike agreements and look unified with state governors and members of Senate and members of Congress and some other, you know, industry leaders. But there's one person who will decide all of this, will decide whether there will be a trade agreement and the nature of that trade agreement. And I'm not sure that person is as attentive to those forces as previous political leaders. So the level of influence here, I guess, depends on whether the person who decides is actually paying attention.
0: That's fair. Now, Ford told reporters that he spoke with Trade Minister Dominic LeBlanc before his trip. To what extent, though, do you think the federal government wants premiers involved with CUSMA negotiations?
13: You know, that's a good question. I don't know if they want the provinces involved in the negotiations. I think it's really between the federal government and its counterparts in the United States and Mexico. But do they want the premiers involved in some way? I don't think the prime minister or the federal government wants to discourage any such delegations or any such dialogue. But I think what they want is a coordinated approach. So if premiers are going to the States to talk trade, fine, do it along the lines of the Team Canada approach. So that's what they want to do. Otherwise, if somebody goes off script, if somebody goes rogue, it can undermine negotiations.
0: How united would you say premiers are right now when we talk about that Team Canada approach?
13: On the surface, they're united with respect to the goal. They want trade restrictions lifted. They want a trade agreement. Everybody agrees to that. How to get there is something that they may disagree with in terms of approach. So we've seen the premiers of Alberta and Ontario operate a little bit more independently. Like they're appearing on American news networks. And then there are those who are a bit more working in the back offices. There are those who are more sectorally interested in terms of their particular province's industries, you know, whether it's softwood lumber in BC or oil in Alberta or electricity in Quebec or whatnot. But I think they're all united that there should be trade restrictions lifted, there should be a trade agreement. And I think they're also united that maybe there should be a Team Canada approach. Now, what goes into the Team Canada approach is something that may be discussed behind closed doors. And I think it's to the interest of the federal government to at least acknowledge the input of the premiers. If you shut them out, then it'll go rogue. But I think beyond that, I don't know the extent to which the premiers are truly united. They're united on the surface, but they may disagree on the methods.
0: Do you think that before or as that CUSMA deadline approaches, we should expect more direct talks between premiers and Americans?
13: I would expect to see more visits. I don't know about talks. You know, there may be more speeches, there may be more luncheons, there may be more announcements of contracts signed or whatnot. But that's not the same as a trade treaty. A province can... or a province and a state can agree to something, but if somebody violates that agreement, there are no consequences. There's no trade tribunal that they have to appear before. That is different than a trade treaty. But I would expect to see more such delegations, just to, again, to push forth this narrative that trade is a good thing for all of us, not just for Canada, but for all of North America, where the synergies are greater than the sums of the individual parts. That is the message I think that the premiers want to present.
0: That's good to know. Andre, I appreciate your analysis here. Thanks for this.
13: My pleasure.
0: That's Andre Perella, teaches political science at Wilfrid Laurier University. Well, before we get to the end of the hour, let's give you some music to jam to in case you're stuck in traffic. Cumbia is a rhythm-based genre from the Caribbean coast of Colombia. And if you make that style a little psychedelic, well, then you've got Empanadas Ilegal. Here's one of their tunes straight from the dance floor.

0: So by Vancouver band Empanadas Illegal. What's happening on the roads, Min?
1: Traffic. That's what's happening this hour. It is busy on, 86th Street heading towards 112th Avenue. There's apparently a pickup truck that is stalled in the left-hand lane. So that is creating headaches for folks trying to get out of the downtown. And on the west side, like if you're on 170th Street from about 114th Ave to the Yellowhead, it is just bumper-to-bumper traffic all the way up. Then once you get onto the Yellowhead, westbound has been particularly slow here this afternoon. And the slowdown starts just after you get past the exit at 170th towards 184, slow through that interchange and then continuing on, quite a bit of traffic west. And if you're in the northwest part of the city, just in both directions, in and around the exit at St. Albert Trail, looking at some slowdowns through there, potential collision there at the exit at Anthony Handy on the west side, causing that slowdown southbound.
0: Thank you for that, Min. Emily, what's coming up in the local news?
2: Well, a new Bissell Center facility is now open in Edmonton. It offers tailored support for those with fetal alcohol spectrum disorder. And the federal Natural and Energy Resources Minister, Tim Hodgson, told an international crowd in Calgary this morning that Canada can be a supplier they need in a volatile world. So I'll have more on those stories and more coming up.
0: Thank you for that. And Min, does it seem like we're getting any more rain here?
1: It doesn't look like it in the downtown core, but there is definitely some rain in the forecast. Potential 30% chance of showers here into the evening. Low of 13, risk of a thunderstorm as well.
0: Okay, bring that umbrella with you. 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
5: I'm Tashana Reed. Ottawa is expected to table a bill that will restrict access to social media for teens. A man faces charges after piloting hundreds of Air Canada flights without a proper license. Plus, the latest in U.S. and Iran tensions. Your top stories coming up on Your World Tonight.
6: From CBC News, The World This Hour, I'm Martina Fitzgerald. Ontario Provincial Police have released few details about an incident that has led to the death of an officer. Tarun Bali died after being seriously injured during an investigation today in the Hearst area in northern Ontario. Police have one person in custody. Environment Canada says more storms are heading toward western Manitoba. Yesterday's flash flooding stranded people on rooftops and washed away essential roads. The town of Swan River and neighboring Minnetonka have been hit especially hard. Both have declared a state of emergency. Many residents are dealing with power outages. Rescue crews are having trouble getting to communities in need. Premier Wab Kanu says the power should return shortly.
7: Hopefully that helps to alleviate and reassure some of the stress that people are having. Groceries, I know, are a big concern because there's food on the shelves now. But again, how long are people going to need to be able to rely on those supplies?
6: A voluntary evacuation advisory has also been issued for another community along Shell River, Manitoba. There are protests in Northern Ireland and in Scotland in response to a violent knife attack in Belfast. Dressed in black and wearing masks, a group sets a bus on fire in Belfast. Hundreds of anti-immigrant protesters have taken to the streets today. They're blocking roads and setting fire to homes, vehicles, and garbage bins. The accused in last night's attack, a 30-year-old refugee from Sudan, has been charged with attempted murder. Police say the victim, a man in his 40s, is in hospital with serious injuries. Canada could soon be joining Australia in restricting social media for children under age 16. As Tom Perry reports, the measure would be part of a bill the federal government is expected to introduce tomorrow.
8: I can't comment on that because...
9: Prime Minister Mark Carney not ready to share just yet his government's plans for social media.
8: As I said last week, with respect to AI specifically, the government will be taking steps to protect people's data, their privacy, and their children. So
9: the government is expected to table its new Digital Safety Act on Wednesday. A source tells CBC News it will include some form of social media ban for children under 16. Opposition conservatives say they'll wait to see the legislation, but Kevin Waugh, the party's associate culture critic, has questions about any sort of ban for young people.
10: To be honest with you right now, let's signal to the parents to do a better job.
9: The government has tried before, without success, to bring in online harms legislation. With this new attempt, it says it will take all reasonable measures to make sure children are safe. Tom Perry, CBC News, Ottawa.
6: The World Health Organization says it is moving quickly to get more Ebola testing into remote regions of the Democratic Republic of the Congo. More than 100 people have died. More than 500 have been infected. Dr. Abdi Mahmoud says the WHO is setting up mobile testing sites.
11: There are places that takes hours, 7-8 hours for the sample to reach. With the lab decentralization and the ramp up of the scale up, we are confident that that aspect of testing and confirmation will be as rapid as possible.
6: Officials say the Ebola outbreak went undetected for weeks before it was announced in mid-May. Prime Minister Mark Carney has confirmed the Gordie Howe International Bridge between Windsor and Detroit will open Friday. It comes after months of uncertainty, including a threat from the U.S. president to block it. The construction was paid for by Ottawa to the tune of $6.4 billion. Earlier this year, Donald Trump issued a number of false statements and demanded the U.S. be compensated. It's not clear if Canada offered any concessions to secure the bridge's opening. And it's been a winning return to professional tennis for Serena Williams. The icon teamed with 19-year-old Canadian Victoria Mbuko at the Queen's Club Tennis Championships in London. They won their doubles match in straight sets. And that is your World This Hour. For CBC News, I'm Martina Fitzgerald.
0: Hi, Edmonton. Thanks for joining us here in Radioactive. It's Tuesday, June the 9th, and I'm Jessica Ng. Experts are talking about the possibilities of locally generated geothermal energy.
12: With the abilities that we have in the province to accelerate this technology, we should be able to actually utilize geothermal energy as part of our portfolio of energy sources.
0: We'll hear from an Alberta Energy Research Chair about that. But first, we find out what will change when ETS takes over operations of the Valley Line.
1: Good afternoon, everyone. Mindari Wall with a look at your Tuesday afternoon forecast. 17 degrees is the current temperature. Winds now out of the north at 13 kilometers an hour. Down to a low of 13 with a 30% chance of showers this evening and a risk of a thunderstorm.
0: Thank you for that, Min. Emily Ray Pasiak is here with a look at the local news. Hi, Emily.
2: Hello. A Stoney Nakota woman who killed her mother's abusive boyfriend pleaded guilty to manslaughter this afternoon. And TransEd has been ousted as the operator of Edmonton's Valley Line LRT. The public-private consortium had been contracted to run the line for the next 30 years. So that's coming up.
0: Thank you for that.
2: You're welcome.
0: Min, let's get an update on what is happening on the roads.
1: We're seeing a little bit of traffic in a few different spots here, and some collisions are not helping matters out at all whatsoever. So 111th Ave westbound towards Grote Road appears to be a collision there that has traffic backed up several blocks. Not far from there on Stony Plain Road, just south of there, there is a collision in and around 136th Street. So the lineup of vehicles on Stony Plain Road going back to looks like 120th, 121st Street. So expect some delays through there if you're heading west because of that collision. Lots of volume on River Valley Road heading to the west coming out of the downtown. Still very busy in most directions there towards the high-level bridge, 109th, as well as Bellamy heading across the James McDonald. Also pretty slow at the moment. Skona Road seeing lots of volume too towards 99th Street. And if you're heading north out of the downtown, not many good options at the moment. 97th Street is very slow. Lots of volume between 111th and 118th as well as the stretch towards the Yellowhead. You do see some relief once you get across the yellowhead. So that is good news for you if you're trying to get north. And then Kingsway has been pretty busy all afternoon between 109th Street and all the way to 121. Maybe trouble with the vehicle in and around 117th Street. That is also making things a little slower than normal. And hearing that 170th Street towards the Yellowhead has been pretty busy. And then if you're heading west on the Yellowhead, you're seeing some delays there, slowing down as you get to 184th Street. And then that northwest corner has been pretty slow and backed up for southbound traffic on the Henday as you get to the interchange at White Mud West. Anthony Henday West. There's a collision there that has been causing a bit of a delay. And now a new collision down at the interchange at Stony Plain Road as well. So a bit of a tough go of it this afternoon if you're on the Henday on the west side. If you're out there and you come across some delays today, give me a shout, #740, or you can text me the details to 587-336-2929.
0: Today, the City of Edmonton announced that Edmonton Transit Service will be the new long-term operator of the Valley Line LRT. The Valley Line, including the operational southeast portion, is currently operated by Transit Partners. For more on the switch and what it means for the city, I'm joined by Carrie Houghton-McDonald, branch manager of ETS, and Bruce Ferguson, branch manager of LRT Expansion and Renewal. Hello to both of you.
13: Hi, Jessica.
14: Hi, Jessica.
0: Hi, Bruce. Let's start with you. All other public transit in the city is owned and operated by ETS. So remind us why Transed was in charge of the Valley Line Southeast in the first place.
14: Sure. Well, that decision goes back to 2016 when we got funding to construct the Valley Line Southeast project. Part of that funding was provided through P3 Canada at the time, which incentivized us to take a look at using P3 as a delivery model. So when we did look at that, we found there was good value for money to use that P3 delivery method, and then that's how we ended up with Transed designing, building, financing, operating, and maintaining the Valley Line Southeast.
0: What about the change? Why now?
14: We've known since 2018 when we started the construction or got funding for the Valley Line West that this day would come when we need to have one operator for both lines. So we're now at the point where Transed has been operating the line for a couple of years, which is something we definitely wanted to observe. But at the same time, Marigold on Valley Line West is making really good progress. And we're actually getting to the point now where we need to start integrating and testing and commissioning some of the Valley Line West infrastructure with the Valley Line Southeast. So that really drove us to having to know at this point in time who the single operator is going to be.
0: Carrie, what is it going to mean for service?
13: Yeah, we're really excited for this opportunity. We've been delivering LRT service, you know, for almost 50 years. And I think with this, ideally, you're not going to see any immediate changes to the service or operations. We're going to take our time. We're going to be really thoughtful, particularly around the workforce components. We want to make sure that everyone is well cared for as we go through the transition. I know it can be a bit anxiety-inducing for folks. And then we'll work closely with riders and we'll look for a really seamless, consistent transit rider experience across the network. We know a lot of folks use both bus and LRT, and we just want to continue to support them in being able to do that.
0: Now, Bruce, you mentioned that P3 agreement from 2016. It put Transed in charge of the Valley Line Southeast for 30 years. Why end the contract 2 decades early?
14: It's because you can only have one operator on an LRT line. So bringing Valley Line West on board really drove us to have to make a decision about which operator we wanted to have. So it's not being driven by Transed's operation of Valley Line Southeast. We think they've done a great job there. But by adding Valley Line West and doubling the line, it's just not possible to have two operators.
0: Is there a cost, though, to terminating that contract? And if so, who's footing the bill?
14: There will be a cost. Our contract does contemplate a situation like this where we choose to part ways with the operator, and there will be a termination payment that is yet to be calculated. The biggest part of that termination payment, though, will be the debt that Transed has taken on as a part of the project that's actually already on the city's books and being repaid. So instead of Transed repaying that debt, we'll be taking that debt over and then repaying it directly.
0: And Carrie, in terms of actually making it smooth from the ETS side, what kind of work happens during a transition like this?
13: Yeah, I think the first phase for us, again, it's going to be focused on the workforce transition, getting a better handle on their organizational structure, the types of positions they have, and then assessing what it looks like on our end. Again, you know, we have a well-established LRT operations and maintenance function in ETS, so we're going to do a close review and then work through all of the labor components. So looking at obviously legislation in the province, looking at labor agreements, working really closely with our union partners on this. So that'll be the first big phase. I think once we get closer to handover, that's when we can start thinking about the service components. So things like our ability to be more flexible and scale up or down on service levels based on rider demand. Looking at when we have a service disruption, I know I've already received feedback over the last couple of years about, you know, how quickly we can get bus service out there when there's a disruption on the train. So being able to do that more quickly if we're directly managing the control center overseeing Valley Line, that would be another opportunity that we'd want to be able to execute. And again, just working closely with riders to get their feedback, and then we'll take our time and assess all of those opportunities to make it even more seamless and a great experience for folks.
15: So does that mean, too, that riders would actually find out about service disruptions on the Valley Line quicker than they are learning about it now?
13: I don't know if I can say at this point that it would be quicker. I know that our response right now gets coordinated through the TransEd kind of control center process. So just that time difference of if we're overseeing it directly, we know instantly when it happens. Just like if we had a disruption on Metro or Capital Line, we can get our support buses out to support riders. So just that was a simple example of if we're doing it directly, we'll be able to do it really quickly.
15: And Bruce, you mentioned that Valley Line West construction and how it will actually make that transition a little bit easier. So in terms of the transfer as that active construction is going on, does that mean that from one control area, you can control the testing and it becomes a little bit more seamless going between the two parts of the line?
14: No, absolutely. We have to do a couple things. One is integrate the Valley Line West systems with the Valley Line Southeast. So there's an awful lot of work that has to happen right from both the physical infrastructure as well as software and programming. And definitely with ETS moving in and supporting that, then it's going to make it a much more seamless transition for us.
15: And Kerry, what is the cost to this? How much more is it going to cost ETS to operate the Valley Line?
13: Yeah, so we already have, obviously, the operation of Valley Line Southeast. We already have that budgeted in our budget. We make the payments to TransEd. We're going to work really closely on our operating impacts of the capital project for Valley Line West. So that's already been planned for a bit in the budget process. And I think as we get closer to that service commencement timeframe, that's when we'll have a more firm number of what that increase is. But this is really about who's doing it, not necessarily about a brand new budget request needed, particularly for the Southeast side. We already have it built into our budget.
15: Well, Kerry and Bruce, appreciate you joining us to explain this transition and this move. Thank you.
13: Thank you so much.
14: Great. Thank you for having us. Nice talking to you.
15: That's Kerry Houghton McDonald, the branch manager of ETS, and Bruce Ferguson, the branch manager of LRT Expansion and Renewal at the City of Edmonton.
1: Good afternoon, everyone. Mindariwal with a traffic update for you. If you're on the south side, you're running into a lot of volume traffic coming off of Calgary Trail towards Ellerslie Road. Eastbound on Ellerslie Road, across the overpass there, both directions, seeing lots of volume in that spot. Not far from there on the Anthony Henday, a little bit of traffic now if you're heading westbound. So coming off of, or as you get through that Calgary Trail interchange and heading west towards 111th Street, lots of vehicle traffic through there. Of course, there's some speed reduction construction happening in that spot. Going the other way towards the exit at 91st Street, very busy through there and backed up almost onto the exit at Gateway Boulevard. So you're dealing with a lot of volume through there. And that volume kind of stays that way through some of the construction that's going on until you get through and past the exit at 50th Street. So expect some delays through that spot. Coming the other direction, not much better from the Sherwood Park area and heading down the Henday. Just slow through the Sherwood Park Freeway exit and then continues to be slow through the White Mud East exit and around the bend there. So very busy on the southeast and southern parts of the Anthony Henday this afternoon.
15: 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Jack Antonoff has written hits for stars like Taylor Swift and Lorde. In 2014, though, Jack Antonoff started his own band, Bleachers. This is a song that Bleachers recorded with Canadian electronic artist Grimes. It's called Entropy.

0: bleachers and grimes with Entropy for your afternoon drive. 20 minutes now after 5 o'clock and you're listening to Radioactive here on CBC Radio 1. Earlier today, Edmonton's Catholic Social Services hosted a fire safety event and brought together newcomers and landlords, and the event included testimony from those who have lost their homes from fire. Sharon Yeo is the Director of Immigration and Settlement Services with Catholic Social Services. She joins us now in studio. Good afternoon.
1: Thank you for having me.
0: Why was this an important event to have?
1: So this is

0: for our programs, we welcome government-assisted refugees to Edmonton, and prior to moving them and relocating them to their permanent accommodation, we do provide an orientation on how they can live safely in their unit, which does include some information about things like, you know, how do you cook when you have hot oil, you know, in terms of grease fires, how do you put them out, some information about safely disposing of different things, just to make sure that, for example, cigarette butts don't go in planters, they go in other places, just to make sure the fire is out. So it's just important to remind folks, just again, things that they can do to keep their family safe.
1: And how important was it to bring landlords and newcomers together?
0: For us, it's really about developing that relationship between newcomers and landlords. We know that for a successful tenancy, it's a shared responsibility between those two groups. It requires information and communication on both sides in terms of, you know, ensuring that the property is safe on behalf of the landlord side. But also, of course, we know that as a tenant, you also have some responsibilities as well. So it's, again, just trying to continue that communication and building that positive relationship.
1: We got a chance to hear from one of the newcomers at the event. Take a listen. We're going to grab that, and it's from a gentleman named Mohammed. And we're also interested in learning a little bit more about what he had to say. But what prompted you and your team to actually think of the theme for this kind of an event?
0: So our themes have changed, again, depending on the feedback from newcomers. So last year, for example, it was really focused on sort of the rights and responsibilities of both landlords and tenants. So we talked a lot about, again, for us, it's really important not to reinvent the wheel and to redirect folks to existing resources that may help them. So, for example, last year, we really highlighted the City of Edmonton's Rent Ready course, which is a free course that covers, again, the basics of rights and responsibilities of both landlord and tenant, a little bit about financial management and some information about keeping safe in the home. And so many of our staff had the opportunity to take this course, and it's a really good overview and review of some of those concepts that we ourselves try to reiterate with our clients. And so again, this year, prompted by some of the fires that we supported some clients through last year and this year, we decided, again, to focus on that safety, emergency planning piece, and just, again, reiterate some of the messages that we have highlighted in previous events.
1: What are some of the things that you've heard from some of those newcomers?
0: So, again, like the importance, unfortunately, with these clients that we did support through the fire that they experienced, just, again, trying to reiterate the insurance to replace some of the belongings that they did lose in their fire. So it's important for us that we do a message to the clients that when they relocate to their permanent accommodation, where we support them in that transition, that insurance is paramount. So that, again, they have that protection for themselves and their families.
1: How hard is it, too, to hear some of those stories?
0: It is really hard. And I mean, my colleague Naveed shared a bit about his own story, and he was able to talk a little bit about, again, coming to this country as a refugee and the additional trauma that that he experienced when he lost all of his belongings in a fire. And so he was able to impart that story to our newcomers today that were in attendance to try it again, to use that story to teach people kind of, you know,
1: what you can learn from what I went through.
0: Yes.
1: Just like this with Mohammed.
2: Yeah, my name is Mohammed Ahmed. I'm from Eritrea. It's been like a year and 5 months, I think, yeah. Well, yeah, I was like invited by the Catholic Social Service so that I can know my rights as a tenant and like know the action plan for security and safety at my home for myself and for my family. Well, I have learned a lot of things, like one of them is like the fire and what you have to do when if fire like happens, and like how to evacuate, like taking care of yourself and your kids. Pick up the most important valuable things and get out as soon as possible, call 911 and things like that, which is really like helpful, yeah. Some things you think that you know, but like when you get reminded, you're like, it's good to be reminded. I mean, at some point it's like you feel like you know it, but when someone reminds you, it's really good to know.
1: Are we seeing

0: a large number of refugees in Edmonton dealing with house fires within their homes? What is your organization noticing?
1: I don't know if we'd notice if there was more. Like, again, we were connected. We are connected to the refugees that we welcome and support for their first year in Canada. And because the fires, again, affected those individuals, we stepped in. We worked with the Canadian Red Cross, who has an emergency response team, as well as the City of Edmonton, to support them. So, again, our role is to walk alongside our clients and ensure they have the information to continue. And in the case that they need to find alternative accommodation, if that one is not safe and livable, we support them in that.
0: We mentioned the insurance piece. What are some other tips or what else should people know to reduce their fire risk at home?
1: There's a lot of really great information on the City of Edmonton's website. So there's some, again, some reminders around, you know, making sure you check smoke alarms on a regular basis, on an annual basis if you can. Some, again, tips on how to cook safely, how to dispose of things like cigarette butts safely. So for our event today, for example, we took that information. Again, we don't want to reinvent the wheel. And then we translated it into some of the languages that our clients spoke today at our event, just to make sure that they had it readily available in a language which they could understand.
0: That language piece, how often are our newcomers having trouble actually connecting with services in languages that they understand or finding people that they actually can connect with?
1: Mm-hmm. So, I mean, that's part of our role in terms of providing some language supports in order to ensure that all of our clients have access to the systems and the supports that they need in order to settle successfully. So that is part of our role, is to, again, connect folks, provide interpretation if need be. Depending on the service that they're accessing, there could be things like interpretation phone supports available for them. So for us, again, to make them aware of the services available, and again, providing that interpretation support if needed.
0: Sharon, appreciate your time. Thank you for joining us.
1: Thank you for having me.
0: That's Sharon Yeo, the Director of Immigration and Settlement Services with Catholic Social Services. Let's take a look at the roads.
2: Yeah, I'm just looking at a live traffic camera shot here. 111th Ave and 106th Street. Very busy in both directions. Seeing quite a bit of traffic heading west on 111th Avenue. And traffic is really the name of the game this afternoon, and whether or not you're getting caught up in it. So if you're coming out of the downtown, 97th Street north to 118th Avenue has been very busy. And you were seeing just a backlog of vehicle traffic on 97th. Princess Elizabeth is also pretty busy coming out of the Nate area towards the traffic circle and then onto 118 or onto 97th. Also seeing quite a bit of volume on Kingsway this afternoon, although it looks like there is a little bit of relief happening there now, which is good. A 15-minute delay down to a 5-minuter. Grote Road has had a bit of a rough go of it this afternoon. Northbound, pretty busy towards the exit at 107th and then on to 111th. There is some relief in between there and 118. Westbound on Stony Plain Road has been slow and backed up this afternoon due to a collision at around 136th Street. So watch out for that. And a little bit of relief on the south side. I know there's been some congestion coming off of Gateway and heading east on Anthony Henday there towards the exit at 91st Street. Pretty busy through that whole stretch. You don't see any relief until you get past the exit at 50th Street. And also busy coming the other direction through the exit at White Mud East and then towards the exit at Highway 14. West side coming off of the Yellowhead to head south onto the Anthony Henday has been pretty busy this afternoon. Looks like a collision caused much of that delay earlier this afternoon and another collision down at the interchange at Stony Plain Road. But it appears as though those have maybe been cleared up and now slowly getting back to normal. It might take a few minutes here with all of that backlog. If you are on the roads and you come across some delays, pound 740 is the number here, or you can text 587-336-2929. Current temperature, 17 degrees, down to a low of 13 tonight, 30% chance of showers and a risk of a thunderstorm early this evening.
0: Thanks for that, Min. It's 530. Here's Emily Ray Pasiak with your CBC News.
3: An all-party legislative committee has chosen the five men who will redraw Alberta's electoral boundaries. As Janet French tells us, the opposition has concerns.
4: We have full confidence in the ability of the nominees and the chair to complete their mandate in advance.
5: United Conservative MLA Garth Rosewell recommends four people join retired Judge Brian O'Farrell on an unusual panel that will redraw electoral boundary maps. The opposition chose University of Alberta Law Professor Gerard Kennedy and former Okotoks Town Councillor Brent Robinson. The Premier chose Conservative lobbyist Monty Solberg and emergency management strategist Darwin Durney. NDP MLA Kathleen Ganley says it's improper for someone who makes money influencing government to have a hand in drawing their ridings.
6: What that creates is incentives in the wrong place. Incentives to essentially engage in favor trading, in quid pro quo.
5: Solberg didn't immediately respond to a request for comment. Law requires legislators to appoint an electoral boundaries commission every 8 to 10 years to draw new maps based on population growth. The government did not accept a majority report from the commission earlier this year. Janet French, CBC News, Edmonton.
3: The operations of Edmonton's Valley Line LRT are going to change hands. As Emily Williams reports, it means breaking a 30-year contract early.
7: The Valley Line Southeast LRT is operated by public-private company TransEd, but the city says it's taking over. The move signals an end to a 30-year contract only 5 years in. The city will be giving TransEd a termination payment and refinancing debt to exit the contract early. City staff didn't disclose the amount, but said the decision will save taxpayers in the long run.
8: It's about improving that experience for riders so they have a seamless, really easy to navigate transit journey with us.
7: That's Carrie Hutton McDonald with ETS. She says the move will improve integration between systems, like making the frequency of trains more consistent across all lines. Right now, the Valley Line has more frequent service. Transit rider Lincoln Ho worries that's at risk.
9: It saddened me to know that this was going to happen to Valley Line because the service is going to degrade over time.
7: But the city says most users won't notice the change. TransEd says it's disappointed in the decision and is focused on ensuring a smooth transition. Emily Williams, CBC News, Edmonton.
3: A Stoney Nakota woman who killed her mother's abusive boyfriend pleaded guilty to manslaughter this afternoon. Cindy Dixon admitted that she fatally stabbed 54-year-old Donald Napoose in September 2023. At the time, Napoose lived with his partner Rena Dixon, Cindy, and Cindy's three teenage children in a home in Morley. Court heard that in the early morning hours of September 8th, Napoose came home, assaulted Rena, and attacked Cindy's daughter. Cindy then stabbed Napoose until he stopped moving. A sentencing hearing will take place at a later date. Bissell Center's Den of Willows facility has opened to offer tailored support for those with fetal alcohol spectrum disorder. The CBC's Bernali Unchin has more from today's ribbon cutting in Northeast Edmonton.
10: Den of Willows was named through ceremony led by Indigenous Sweat Lodge keeper and pipe carrier Oreswa Wadeski. It was open to offer options for housing that support sobriety as people are transitioning out of precarious living situations. Chance Goddard is a Den resident and says the transitional support offered is invaluable.
11: Afterwards, there's not as much in place for that network of support.
10: Bissell Center says it purchased the home with funds from an anonymous donor. Programming is also funded by the Ministry of Mental Health and Addiction, and the building offers 24/7 support on site. Lexi Webb is one of those staff members and is an occupational therapist.
12: The most meaningful part to me has been hearing the resident's story. We all get busy with our daily lives and we're going a million miles an hour. For these guys, it's just not that easy.
10: Den of Willows joins Bissell's other supportive housing building, Hope Terrace, for people with FASD. The den is expected to house five people to start. Mernali Unchin, CBC News, Edmonton.
3: Canada is once again open for business. That's according to Federal Natural and Energy Resources Minister Tim Hodgson. He made those remarks to an international audience to kick off the Global Energy Show this morning. Tens of thousands of people from across the globe are expected to gather in Calgary for the conference this week. Hodgson told international delegates that Canada can be a supplier they need in a volatile world.
13: The world needs what Canada has, and Canada understands we need the prosperity that our energy and natural resources, properly developed, can create. Opportunities like the one we have in this moment don't come often. So when it's now or never, Canada chooses now.
3: The Global Energy Show runs until Thursday. And that's a look at the news, Jessica.
0: Let's take a look at the weather.
3: Well, it is looking much the same for the rest of today as we hang on to that 30% chance of showers and risk of thunderstorm early this evening. There's a low of 13 degrees tonight. And tomorrow we'll see some more clouds and chance of rain in the morning and thunderstorm risk in the afternoon. Right now in Edmonton, we're sitting pretty at around 17 degrees.
0: Emily, thanks for joining us today.
3: Thanks.
2: Sitting pretty, people.
0: We are sitting
2: pretty. I like it.
0: Unless we're in traffic.
2: Look at Emily, eh? Bringing the lingo. Yeah, unless you're in traffic. Very well said, Jessica, because there are a ton of slow spots. Westbound, white mud, not good on most days. Not good this afternoon because there is a collision between the exit at 111 and 119th Street. So that is going to make things a little slower than normal. So right now, about a 12 to 15 minute delay for westbound traffic. Eastbound, you're laughing. No problems whatsoever. The Anthony Hende on the south side is not agreeing with traffic this afternoon, depending on, in both directions. So if you're heading east coming off of Gateway, you are slow as you get towards the exit at 91st Street. Stays that way almost till you get through 50th Street. Going the other way, a little bit of relief, but still slow through the exit at 111th. Stays that way till Rabbit Hill Road. On the west side, we've been talking about how slow and backed up things were there. Seeing some relief here finally, but still seeing a little bit of volume through that interchange heading west as well as coming south on the west side at Yellowhead. And the northwest corner of the city, if you are heading north on the Yellowhead or on the Anthony Hende towards the exit at 153rd Avenue, slow through there just as you get across the bridge on the Hende there, across the river. That's where the slowdown starts. Stays that way through that exit. Looks like a collision just a little further ahead that is causing some of that backlog. And then just here closer to us in the downtown core, River Valley Road westbound, still seeing tons of volume. It's getting a little better if you're heading up Strathern Hill this afternoon, and also improving southbound on Scona. Northbound out of the downtown core, finally some relief there on 97th Street and Kingsway as well. Still seeing a little bit of volume there between 118 and the Yellowhead, but much better than what it's been throughout the afternoon. And one other collision to let you know about, looks like it's on Gretzky as you head towards the interchange at the Yellowhead, potentially at that light there at Fort Road. So that's affecting northbound traffic.
0: Thank you for that, man. 22 minutes now to 6 o'clock. This is Radioactive. Leading experts in geothermal energy are in Calgary this week for the World Geothermal Congress. It is the largest symposium of its kind, bringing together global industry leaders, policymakers, and academics, and is being held in this province for the very first time. Apostolos Kansas is an engineering professor and the Energy Simulation Industrial Research Chair in Geoenergy at the University of Calgary. Apostolos, thank you and welcome to the show.
4: Thank you for having me.
0: In its simplest terms, can you explain what geothermal energy is?
4: For simplicity, we have two types of geothermal energy. The one that most people are familiar is the one using geopumps for heating and cooling residential and commercial buildings. And then there is the so-called deeper geothermal, where we are pulling hot fluids from deep underground and we use those fluids to generate electricity.
0: And what do those fluids come from? Those minerals, where are they coming from and how they get there?
4: Right. So we need to access hot rock, and we can circulate water from the surface, or we can pull water from the hot underground, or we can use other designed fluids. But the main idea is to have on surface produced very hot water or other fluids that we then use to generate electricity.
0: How popular is this form of energy generation around the world?
4: It's emerging. In areas where there is abundance of hot rocks and hot fluids in close to the surface, like Iceland, for example, is one of the major sources of energy. In areas where they are close to volcanic rocks, there is ample opportunity for development. And in places in the Pacific Rim, for example, they developed that form of energy extensively. In places like Canada, the hottest potential spot is actually northwest of Vancouver in a place called Mount Meager.
0: Is there potential for it in other parts of Canada or in Alberta?
4: For other parts of Canada and Alberta in particular, we have to look at how hot the rock is. And in Alberta, by and large, the rock is not heating up with depth as in, for example, Iceland. And in order to do this type of development, we have two options. One is to try and drill deeper underground to access these hot rocks. And this is something that is being evaluated in the province of Alberta. And the other option is to use not so hot rock to heat facilities. So, for example, you can have hot fluids circulating in small residential units that are not in the grid, in agricultural facilities like greenhouses and farms. And this way you can have sustainable heat instead of electricity.
0: How much benefit is there when we talk about this type of energy generation versus other sources using oil, using gas, using nuclear?
4: Nuclear has very high capital investment, as you know. Natural gas is abundant in the province of Alberta, and that makes it the primary candidate. But in other parts of the world, that is not the case. If we're going to focus in Alberta only, if geothermal energy is to be developed, which is there, it exists, it doesn't go away, it's practically perpetual, then we can divert the natural gas that we're saving for sales or for utilization in chemicals in or other applications.
0: What are the challenges, though, of geothermal energy? It sounds like it's quite resource intensive to bring that energy up.
4: It requires knowledge about hotter rocks than we actually use in conventional oil and gas. But when we use thermal methods for recovering of bitumen, a lot of the knowledge is already there. The province of Alberta has a unique advantage that we know how to drill and we know how to operate wells. And that gives us an important advantage over other parts of the world.
0: And what are you doing in that space at your energy lab at the U of C?
4: So we are trying to do fundamental research. We have different streams. One stream from one of my colleagues is on the geopumps and the shallow heating. And I'm more interested in understanding the thermal properties of the hot rock and the material properties of the hot rock and how can we take advantage of that and, as you said, extract as much heat as possible.
0: So what's the future of geothermal energy as you see it?
4: We are looking at alternative sources of energy to complement whatever we already have. There is always going to be increasing amount of energy requirement for everywhere, including Alberta. And so we need to have our options open for all forms of energy. With that in mind, then with the abilities that we have in the province to accelerate this technology, we should be able to actually utilize geothermal energy as part of our portfolio of energy sources.
0: Okay, well, we will look forward to learning a little bit more about this as this becomes a part of the everyday conversation. Apostolos, thank you for joining us.
4: You're welcome. Thank you for having me.
0: That's Apostolos Kanzas, an engineering professor at the University of Calgary. He's also the Energy Simulation Industrial Research Chair in Geoenergy there.
2: Good afternoon, everyone. Min Dariwal with a traffic update for you. As we approach 6 o'clock, the magic hour, we're almost there. 170th Street this afternoon, northbound, quite busy if you are trying to get to the Yellowhead. So just keep that in mind, seeing a little bit of volume through there. And actually, the other direction, sorry, by the mall. So if you're heading south between 95th and 87th, you're looking at about a 15-minute delay through there. That accumulation northbound on 170th towards the Yellowhead has improved. So that is good news. Also seeing a slowdown on 178th. So in and around the mall, pretty busy there, southbound towards 87th Avenue. Closer to us here in the downtown core, still lots of volume westbound on River Valley Road, heading towards Grote Road. And then just above Grote Road on Stony Plain, lane. It has been slow and backed up for much of the afternoon because of what looks like a collision in and around 136th Street. So things backed up there well before you get to 124th Street. Another new collision to let you know about. Westbound on 111th Avenue towards Grote Road is slow and backed up several blocks because of a collision in and around 130th or 131st. So just keep that in mind if you're heading towards the West End. But other than that, in the downtown core, things are clear on most of the routes heading south and east as well as north. 97th Street improving, just still busy as you head north towards the Yellowhead.
0: Thank you for that, Min. Quarter to 6 o'clock, this is Radioactive. Hip-hop icon Lauryn Hill is the theme of tonight's sold-out 4-4 show. Well, what is 4-4? O'Shane Samuels is the series founder, and I talked with them earlier in the show about this event.
14: What it is, it's a live band and live vocalists. We all come together to sing iconic artist music that we all know and love, of course, like Lauryn Hill, like Frank Ocean.
0: Yeah. Frank Ocean was the first one.
14: Yes.
0: Tonight and last time sold out, which is incredible.
14: Yes.
0: Who's part of this?
14: Yes. So my boys are in part of it. Mario, Larry, these guys, we all came together and we wanted to build a culture here in Edmonton, something that has not been here. And we feel like the R&B scene, the soul needed to be a little bit more pushed out here in the city, and we decided to come together with all of our busy schedules and come together and figure out, hey, how could we get this here in Edmonton? And yeah, we had a quick conversation. It didn't take long. We came together, created the idea of having artists and musicians in the same room at the same time, and we wanted to figure that out, and we did so by calling it 4-4.
0: And the 4-4 part, what does that reference?
14: So it's, to be honest, it's not that deep. I'm a drummer. It's actually Mario's idea. He was like, hey, how does 4-4 sound? I was like, what does that mean? Like, there has to be like a little more to it. He was like, not really. It's just a time signature. So
0: the most used time
14: people
0: signature.
14: Think it's a
0: yeah.
14: lot more deep, but it's no, it's just a time signature.
0: Okay.
14: As musicians, yeah.
0: Now, what are you guys normally doing? Who do you normally support?
14: Yes. So myself, Mario, so we are musical directors for multiple artists here in the city. Mario's a musical director for Avenor and Arden. I'm the musical director for Tia G. I'm the musical director for Justice Guy.
0: Nuala Charles, who was also in the audience last time.
14: Yes.
0: What is it like when you have some of the best backup musicians and you guys are front and center?
14: You know what? It's almost nerve-wracking having these people watch you, because you're usually seeing them on the big stage and it's different. But because this is such an intimate moment that we have and that we created at 4-4, they're right there with you. You almost get nerves. But once you're in it, it just flows and everyone just works together.
0: And different members of Mela Freak are also part
14: yes.
0: of it. People get a chance to also come on stage.
14: Yes.
0: So it's a live experience, but also a curated jam, right?
14: Yes, it's a curated jam. So our goal is to have different artists come on stage. Our goal is to have different singers to come express themselves. One of my biggest things is we're so used to working as musicians and artists, and we never really have a space where we could just express ourselves and be free. And 4-4 is one of those places where you could come. You don't have to stick to a structure. We just need to express yourself, be free, and do what you want. Of course, in a controlled manner. Yeah.
0: I took a look at your social media and you included a clip of the jam and the music.
14: Oh,
0: the music is hot. Okay,
14: yes.
0: Take a listen.
14: Okay, let me hear it out.

0: cannot believe that this is a jam. This is spontaneous music, but it sounds like a concert that is being toured across the country.
1: Oh, yes. So, yeah, and that's one of the best things about it is the people coming in, singing their faces off to the artists they love and that they listen to all day. And, yeah, we just wanted to create that space and we want more of that to happen.
0: And in that space, too, there's also been a lot of networking that doesn't maybe happen at some of the other events. Talk to me about that.
1: Oh, yes. So during our space, because we are heavily in the music industry, we know so many different creators and whatnot, right? So they're able to come. And not only that, they're able to connect with people that they don't know, they haven't seen before. I know growing up, coming into Edmonton, it was hard for me to really connect with other musicians to see what's out there because there wasn't that much events going on. So a space like 4/4 is where you will have producers, you will have singers, you will have musicians.
0: You're shoulder to shoulder with them.
1: Yeah, exactly. You're shoulder to shoulder. You have no choice but to have a conversation, right? So that's where it comes from.
0: Now, tonight's show is sold out. Can you give us, though, any hints about when the next show might be? Maybe who the artist, the theme is? Look at the guys in the back.
1: Yeah,
0: they're like, ooh.
1: I don't know.
0: What do you think?
1: Look out for an Esther artist, a very popular artist.
0: Ooh, okay.
1: That's all I got to say. The dates, we're still working on it with our team, with the guys, but we're thinking early July.
0: Okay.
1: We can't give you a for sure date as yet. Definitely follow us on Instagram. You'll get that. But
0: what about the venue? Tonight is happening at the Chromosome Showcase.
1: Yes.
0: Yeah.
1: Tonight is happening at the Chromosome Showcase Hall. What we plan on doing, because tickets has been going crazy, we just plan on having two nights back to back.
0: Oh, sweet. So it's going to get even bigger. What's it mean for you when you have all these other artists that you normally back up come support you in this way to the point where there aren't even tickets that people listening to this can get because those artists are supporting you?
1: Yeah, it means so much. It means that they really care for this. They really care for the music scene here in Edmonton. And that's pretty much our goal. Our goal is just to make the music scene bigger, put Edmonton more on the map. And that's what we want to do. Starting something little like this will bring attraction from different places. Toronto, all over Canada will see this coming. And they're like, hey, we got to tap into it. So it means a lot. It means a lot.
0: Well, Shane Samuels is the founder of the 4/4 Live Music Series, which is all about Lauryn Hill tonight. And this iconic song is on the set list.

0: Lauryn Hill for your afternoon drive. That is her tune, Ready or Not, that she sang and rapped with the Fugees. That artist, Lauryn Hill, is the center point of the 4-4 live show that's happening at Chromosome Music Room tonight. You cannot get tickets, but the next one you can find out about on their social media.
1: That'll be a vibe.
0: It is going to be a great vibe. And these musicians are some of the best from across the province. I mean, they're the music directors of Koozie C, Noella Charles, a whole bunch of people. And then they get to be on the stage, which is kind of terrifying for them, but as they say, but it's a, what a vibe.
1: Right now, the vibe on 111th Ave westbound, about a block east before the Grow Road, the vibe isn't good. There is a... fire truck in the far right-hand lane. You will need to merge left, and that is all because of a collision. So thank you to one of our listeners who texted, took the time to text in the details about that. And yeah, sure enough, on the traffic app, it is reflected. Westbound traffic certainly seeing a little bit of delay. It might even be affecting north and southbound traffic a little bit too. So slow through there. It's still slow on Stony Plain Road heading westbound. A collision at around 136th Street, certainly causing a little bit of a slowdown this afternoon. The slowdown on the Anthony Henday on the south side is slowly coming around for both westbound towards Rabbit Hill and eastbound towards 91st and 50th Street. If you're still heading south just through the White Mud East interchange and past the exit at Highway 14, you're dealing with a bit of a slowdown through there just because of volume and a little construction. Northeast corner of the city on the Anthony Henday still slow, and now things back up just as you get past the Clover Bar exit there. It is slow towards the exit at 153rd, backed up before you get across the bridge, and it appears it's because of a collision that's just a little ahead of the 153rd Ave exit. So still slow in that spot. Northwest corner of the Anthony Henday has improved quite greatly here this afternoon. So that is good news if you're trying to get south on the Henday on the west side. 17 degrees is our temperature. Winds out of the north, 13 kilometers an hour. Humidity 47% and rising. It looks like it's just going to unleash a little bit of rain at some point this afternoon or into the evening. And so that could still be the case. 30% chance of showers into the evening as we head down to a low of 13. There is a risk of a thunderstorm early this evening as well. And then for tomorrow, you're looking at a high of 18, mixed of sun and cloud, a little bit of rain, 30% chance of showers, as well as a risk of thunderstorms as well. So a little bit of the wet stuff here heading in towards the rest of the week, and then potential relief once we get to the weekend.
0: 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She's actually even started using parasitic wasps in their home. We'll find out how that works and what you can do before you get to that point so that you can keep the nice stuff in your closets pristine. That's coming up tomorrow on Radioactive. Until then, have a good one.
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2: 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Your World Tonight is coming up next. 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
4: Hello, I'm Neil Kirksall. Ticket prices, venue problems, travel bans, even by FIFA standards, there's a lot of controversy around this World Cup. A veteran soccer reporter tells us, enjoy the game, but don't expect FIFA to change.
5: This is very similar to a doctor that is licensed to practice family medicine, but is doing brain surgery in their office.
6: Police in Ontario charge a former Air Canada captain with fraud after he allegedly pilots hundreds of flights over 17 years without the required airline transport pilot license. This is Your World Tonight. I'm Tashana Reed. Also on the program.
7: Our motivation is really to ensure that we're being responsible when it comes to protecting kids.
6: The federal government is expected to unveil a social media ban as soon as tomorrow for people under the age of 16, as concerns mount about the potential harms to children online.